Please don't worry. I'm just hooked on a lonesome catastrophe. No matter how much I gaze, I don't feel any less alone. How do I begin to illustrate when colors cease to explain? As I get lost in a simple gap of silence, your wonder swallows me, transported me to the space between a whisper and a scream, a subtle grip pulling me further into the rhythm of your scent, a face like you've never seen, with a name that deserves to be an artifact. I surrender something.

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0: The Institute of Modern Art is Australia's oldest independent contemporary art space. 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
1: 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We acknowledge that their sovereignty over this land was never ceded,
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1: It's beneath this fading picture of my Soviet contortionist grandmother, who collaborated in the tumble of the wall and the brief flowering of casual Kremlin Fridays. The folder with my memoirs, please don't lose it. It would make great art in the wrong hands, and that would miss the whole point of Tango Misstep, Breakdance Genesis, and Broken Egg. On with Lives of Breakfast Leisure. Transfigured somehow into the movements of history and the destinies of great souls. Cut it up with crocodile scissors and paste it to the windows of broken down factories and derelict fun parks. Strew it in all the lost places, in recognition that they're the true centers of the entropic order of accident and nonsense, that oblivious to consensus, is running the world.

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0: A lot of things go unsaid between young men and their dads, especially when it comes to mental health issues. Fathers can play a vital role in identifying the early signs of mental illness and helping their sons get the support they need. But many men are unsure how to start the conversation or what services are available. The Headspace Fathers campaign aims to open up the conversation between fathers and sons and raise awareness about important support services. We caught up with Headspace CEO Chris Tanti and asked why it's important for fathers to engage their sons in conversations about mental health.
1: I think the important thing to remember is that for young men in particular, the help-seeking behaviour of young men isn't terrific. And even in the context of Headspace, where we've set up a specific youth mental health service, only 36% of those young people coming to us are young men. And what we do know about men is that they have enormous problems expressing their emotional and psychological distress. And some of that is cultural, in the sense that within the family or within society, men find it extremely difficult to talk about emotional problems and physical problems. So they're not great help seekers either for their physical health or their mental health. So we decided that we would try and tackle that and encourage young men and their fathers to engage in a conversation about mental health.
0: The Headspace website is a great place for dads to go to get some information on the warning signs of mental illness and ways to encourage your young person to talk about their mental health. Visit headspace.org.au/dads.
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0: 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We pay our respects to the elders past and present and emerging of the Turrbal and Kyuggera people. We acknowledge that their sovereignty over this land was never ceded,
1: and we stand in solidarity with them.
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1: 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We acknowledge that their sovereignty over this land was never ceded,
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1: Do you know what to do if you have a high fever, or what is a high fever? A fever of 41.5 degrees or more is extremely dangerous and could even trigger convulsions. Normal body temperature is around 37 degrees, give or take a degree, but this can vary from person to person. However, a mild fever, up to 39 degrees in adults, can actually help your immune system to get rid of an infection. Here's some tips for fever in adults. Fever in children is a much more serious kettle of fish. As an adult, you may not realize you even have a fever. So, take your temperature if you're feeling unwell with a headache, you're shivering or shaking and have chattering teeth, or feeling hot and sweaty and flushed face.
2: So, what do you do? Well, first of all, get out your thermometer or buy one. You never know when you'll need one. An inexpensive oral thermometer works just fine. Place the thermometer tip under your tongue, then close your mouth around it for the recommended amount of time or until the thermometer beeps to let you know it's done. Then just read the number. Easy peasy. There are also digital ear thermometers which use an infrared ray to measure your temperature inside the ear canal if you prefer.
1: If your fever is only around 39 degrees, take paracetamol or ibuprofen to help bring your temperature down. Drink plenty of fluids, particularly water, and avoid alcohol, tea, and coffee, as these drinks can cause slight dehydration. Wear cool clothing, dampen your forehead and neck with a lukewarm cloth to boost the cooling effect by evaporation. Even consider standing in front of a fan. However, avoid taking cold baths or showers, as skin reacts to the cold by constricting its blood vessels, which traps your body heat. Cold water may also cause shivering, which can generate even more heat. And of course, bed rest. It's a common misconception that making yourself work up a sweat will reduce your fever. Actually, it could increase your symptoms and perhaps make you even more ill.
2: Always call your GP when your temperature is over 39.4 degrees, you are still feverish after 3 days, you seem to be getting sicker as time goes by, you have unusual symptoms such as hallucinations, vomiting, neck stiffness, skin rash, rapid heart rate, chills or muscle spasms, you feel confused and drowsy, you have a severe headache that doesn't respond to painkillers, you have recently travelled overseas.
1: However, if it's over 40.5 degrees or you're worried, seek immediate urgent medical attention, like an ambulance, 000, or go to the emergency room. Especially if it's a fever with headache and a stiff neck, or a rash that stays red to pressure on your skin, which may indicate bleeding into the skin. This could be a sign of a life-threatening illness. Better to be safe than sorry.
2: Okay, after giving you all a scare, just be aware that most cases of mild fever resolve by themselves within a couple of days. Be smart and be the advocate of your own health. 4ZZZ cares about our community.
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0: 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I don't even be getting the bar. I need to be talking about mumbling and shit, bro. What the fuck? Bro, Timmy, what up, my boy?
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evening. We say welcome to our lounge room, all right? And there's a whole lot of it to come as well, so this is night four of the Oils doing their things with guitars that sing.

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0: What the teacher saying? 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

The mountain, the mountain, the mountain, the mountain, the mountain, the mountain, the mountain, the mountain, the mountain, the mountain, the mountain, the mountain, the mountain, the mountain, the mountain, the mountain, the mountain, the mountain, the mountain, the mountain, the mountain, the mountain, the mountain, the mountain, the mountain, the mountain, the mountain, the mountain, the mountain, the mountain, the mountain, the mountain, the mountain, the mountain, the mountain, the mountain, the mountain, the mountain, the mountain, the mountain, the mountain, the mountain, the mountain, the mountain, the mountain, the mountain, the mountain, the mountain, the mountain, the mountain, the mountain, the mountain, the mountain, the mountain, the mountain, the mountain, the mountain, the mountain, the mountain, the mountain, the mountain, the mountain, the mountain, the mountain, the mountain, the mountain, the mountain, the mountain, the mountain, the mountain, the mountain, the mountain, the mountain, the mountain, the mountain, the mount

and watch the emu and listen to its whispers. Wherever you are tonight, we invite you to sit back and listen to a story. This is

Welcome to Dispatch 13 of Whispers from the Star River. I am coming to you fresh back from GenreCon, which if you haven't been to a GenreCon, it is the annual gathering here in Brisbane, Magingen, Australia, and it is a conference for writers and creators of genre fiction. And what a great weekend. It was fantastic. It was just a place full of creativity and imagination and people who were just really keen on writing and just a wonderful place to be. Presentation of the Aurealis Awards on the Saturday night. The Aurealis Awards being the National Awards for Excellence in Speculative Fiction, so science fiction, fantasy, and horror. And they are a panel judged award. So there is a panel of judges for each category who read through tons and tons of speculative fiction, which I think is both a fantastic and daunting job for the judges. And, you know, each gets to read all the eligible works for a given year. And then they choose the, you know, the standouts for each category. So the Aurealis Awards have been run and championed by Tiani Croft for several years now. And it's a bit of a new beginning for the Aurealis Awards because Tiani is handing over the mantle to the Queensland Writers' Centre. So that's the same team behind GenreCon. And so for the foreseeable future, the Aurealis Awards will be managed by the Queensland Writers' Centre and will be presented at GenreCon each year. The team of the Queensland Writers' Centre very much pointed out the contributions of Tahani and the incredible years of stewardship and, you know, the amazing work that she has done as the lead judge and as a tireless champion for the awards. The organisers made it very clear that they're not looking to replace Tahani, but to really build upon the massive foundation that she has laid for the awards. I personally am holding out a lot of hope that, you know, the handing over of the awards and the willingness of the Queensland Writers' Centre to take these on might mean that the Queensland Writers' Centre may also be willing to take on the Norma K. Hemming Award, and we might see a revival of that. I'm certainly campaigning for that to happen. So the Norma K. Hemming Award is an award that explores themes, well, an award for the work that explores themes of race, gender, and sexuality in speculative fiction. And it's an award that's been around for at least a decade now, but it did kind of disappear. And I suspect that was, as with a lot of these things, you know, it is fan run, it is, you know, volunteer run, and there is a lot of work in maintaining and administrating these awards. So I think that it just maybe slipped away because there was difficulty in finding people to run this. But I think that it is such an important award. So, you know, themes of race and gender and sexuality are something that have always been a part of science fiction and speculative fiction as a whole, and especially because speculative fiction is a place where, you know, we can safely explore these themes, and particularly themes of discrimination, you know, can be really widely examined and explored within speculative fiction and you know, called out as well. And of course, I think, you know, diversity is something that we want to see more of. So
having something like the Norma K. Hemming Award, which Norma K. Hemming is was a fan and writer in Australia, I believe in the 50s. I'm going to have to look that one up and get my facts very straight there. But Norma K. Hemming being a writer of these things, and the award is named after her. And I think, you know, it's so important, but it has not been awarded for the last couple of years, and I would really love to see it revived. And I'm campaigning for the Queensland Writers' Centre to take that on. So yeah, write to the Queensland Writers' Centre. Tell them that you would love to see a revival of the Norma K. Hemming Award, and that you think they are just the people to take that on. MC'd by Melbourne-based science fiction writer Eugene Bacon, and great ceremony. And Eugene just brought such a huge amount of fabulous fun and energy to the ceremony, and I'm a fan of Eugene Bacon now. I had not been familiar with her or her work before GenreCon. I was actually lucky enough to spend a whole day in a workshop with her on the day prior to GenreCon. It was part of the optional add-ons that you could have as part of the convention experience. So I booked in for the workshop of science fiction. So it was a general playing with science fiction was the name of the workshop, and it was basically a kind of an intro to science fiction for writers of other genre fiction. So it was great for somebody like me who hasn't written for many years, but just, you know, really wanted to get back into that. And such a knowledgeable person, and a great and fantastic and entertaining person all round. And I picked up her book Serengeti on the weekend, and I am eager to read that and tell you more about that later. And so Eugene Bacon, fantastic writer, and also someone I think would probably be worthy of a Norma K. Hemming Award should we manage to get that revived. A lot of the shortlists and the winners of the Aurealis Awards this year, and that's on me. The list does come out, and next year I'm going to get pre-reading so that I can see who's what there. But it's definitely have made it onto my to-be-read list, particularly the best science fiction short story was Do Motorcycle Centaurs Dream of Five Stars and a Tip by Corey J. White and Madison Stroff, which was published in Interzone. Definitely would like to read that one. And another story by the same writers was shortlisted for Best Novella, Best Science Fiction Novella. And that was All My Guns Are Trans and Gay and They're Ruining My Fucking Life, which, same authors. And I am keen to get a hold of that and read that one. Also in Best Science Fiction Novella, the winner was The Hidden God by T.R. Napper. I'm currently reading Neon Leviathan by T.R. Napper, which I'm really enjoying. So I will give The Hidden God a read as well. It was published in Asimov's Science Fiction. T.R. Napper was present at the ceremony and did use his time as his winner's speech to thank the Aurealis Awards for their decision to not use AI or to keep AI out of the Aurealis Awards. And he gave a very passionate speech about AI and what it means for the industry. And it means bad things is the conclusion of that speech. I found myself, it was quite interesting on the weekend, there was very much a sense of what AI and is going to do, and the fears around that as well, and people, you know,
plagiarizing works using AI and creating things that are just not very good using AI. So I found myself, I guess, in a spot where I found this quite interesting and fascinating, which, you know, I think that leads to creativity, to you don't want to agree with everything or disagree with everything. I find that I am not against AI, and I felt like I was the only person there that was not against AI quite fervently. In fact, sometimes I feel like I am the only person in my circle at all that is not against AI. I am definitely against, you know, destruction of the environment, totally against that. I am against plagiarism for sure. I don't know how I feel about theft, actually, because I'm a bit of a copy leftist, and I think that experience is, you know, it's out there. So I don't know how I feel. I don't know if I feel that AI definitely is theft. I do. I am totally against oligarchies, and I am against somebody using the work of others and being the only person that gets to make a profit, which translates in our day and age to making a living, you know, making, you know, being able to eat, that kind of stuff. I am very much against one person or small group of shareholders being the beneficiary of the work of everyone. But I think that's less about AI and more about capitalism. I think I'm against capitalism. So and you know, in the positives, I do think that AI is a fantastic tool and can be used to express or to help you express ideas that you already have, the ideas that are your own. And I think when used as a tool in that way, I think that it can be quite beneficial. So I am not against it as a blanket rule, and I think that that's something that is interesting and worth exploring. So I think that that may be the subject of future episodes and future dispatches of Whispers from the Star River. But for now, we are talking about awards and awards and other worlds. So you can see the full list of winners of the Aurealis Awards. It is available at the website aurealisawards.org. So that's Aurealis Awards, one word, no spaces, no dots, .org. And we have the full list of winners and the full shortlist as well. So you can read all the amazing things there.

0: That was the B-52s with Planet Claire, and you are listening to Whispers from the Star River. And we've been talking about Aurealis Awards. I went to the Aurealis Awards presentation last Saturday. And speaking of awards, coming up soon, very soon, are the Ditmar Awards. They're set to open for nominations in the very near future, in the next couple of weeks or so. They'll be open for nominations and then open for public voting in the weeks before SwanCon. So SwanCon being West Australia's regional science fiction conference that is happening on the last weekend of May, and first weekend of June. And both the Ditmars and the Tin Duck Awards will be presented at SwanCon 50 this year. So the bit of a parallel here between Aurealis Awards, which are a juried award, and the Ditmar Awards, which are a fan-voted people's choice type award. So to nominate and to vote in the Ditmar Awards, you need to be what's classified as a part of fandom, and basically speaking, that means you need to have attended some kind of a regional science fiction convention within the last couple of years. And so anybody who has been to a NatCon or one of the regional conventions like a Conflux or a Continuum or a SwanCon is eligible to vote and to nominate works of speculative fiction. Again, they do have categories of short story and novella and novel, and also have awards for artwork and production within the awards. So I find it an interesting kind of parallel there. The Aurealis Awards are juried and the Ditmar Awards are fan based people's choice. And winning an Aurealis Award means that your work has been critiqued by knowledgeable judges who have widely read and read all of the eligible work. So that is a fantastic thing for validation of your craft. And but winning a Ditmar means that the people that you're trying to reach with your work, it means that you have connected with them. It means that, they have read your work and they have seen it and they have gone, yes, this is my kind of work. So I think that there is a tendency to elevate one above the other. And I think that they have both are very, very valid awards. And, a Ditmar Award is a popularity award, but who doesn't want to be popular? So I think that they're both very, very important, and to show that you have connected with your audience and that they have, that they have enjoyed and appreciated your work. I think that that is a wonderful and amazing thing. So our featured reading today is a Ditmar Award winner, and that is Zena Shapter. So Zena Shapter is a Ditmar Award winner. She actually won Best New Talent, and the story that she is reading for us today is an excerpt of her Ditmar-nominated science fiction fantasy novel When Dark Roots Hunt, published by Midnight Sun. So this particular book was a finalist for the Best Novel category at the 2024 Ditmar Awards. And Zena is going to read this for us now in her own voice. So this recording was recorded by Karina Wynne-Moylan as part of the Narratives Library, and it was recorded at Conflux in 2025, where the Ditmar Awards for 2025 for works written in 2024 were presented. So this story is an off-world story, and it is set on a planet called Pelud. And it's a really great example of world building. So it's a world where there are giant water ants, which are the dominant species on this planet. And everything in this world appears to be a struggle for the humans who are inhabiting it. So struggle for food, struggle for power. So struggle for, and when I say power, I mean for struggle for energy power. And I would not be surprised if there were also political power struggles as well. So we are going to enter this world through the main character, who is a headstrong young character named Sailor. And this is an introduction to the world. So please enjoy the excerpt of When Dark Roots Hunt.
1: No matter how gently I unlatch our cabin door and ease it open, it's always too loud, especially when I'm the only one awake in our soundless sleeping village. Ancient hinges groan, then give a shine or creak so sharp they could sever the antenna off a water ant across the lake. My father's sleep breathing shifts, lightens. I wince and stop moving. The mudskipper bag in my hand swings. My furry black pointer spike sniffs at it. Fresh mudskippers? He bucks at the scent, then looks up at me with knowing this isn't another practice. He snaps his long downy snout around to assess my father, slowly raising two of his six leg spikes to the doorframe. Is he preparing to tap to wake father? I place my hand on his rear just before his bushy green feathered tail and give him a tap of my own. When he faces me, I shake my head and mouth a firm no. In the moonlight, I know he can see my face. He huffs loudly, his only way of making sound. But father was up as late as anyone last night. Too tired to be roused, he rolls over and drops back into his dreaming. Thank he. May everyone's sleep be as solid tonight. I usher Spike outside, close the door, and steal through a crisp, motionless air, sneaking barefoot along stilted boardwalks, salty lake water rippling underneath. Rhythmic and steady, they mask our passage with a dark lullaby, curling around the village's lakeside shadows, serenading us with a half-hearted promise that as long as I slink under open windows in wyrmwood walls, as long as Spike taps gently over boardwalk connections and doesn't jump or skip, no one will hear us. A quiet blanket of night will wrap itself around us, weighted with a familiarity that whispers, everything is going to be all right. I have a good idea, the only idea, and everything will be all right. A lackluster gust threatens to disagree, limping its tired warning through a nearby key scale wind chime, tinkling to tell me, go home, Sala. Because who am I to think I know better than elected councillors? I shouldn't even care, given no one else does. As we near Atten's cabin, I check the sky. A bright gibbous moon amid a never-ending darkness. No more comment, no more... My foot catches on something and sends me falling across the boardwalk, across someone. I thud painfully to my knees. My mudskipper bag spills, scattering the crunchy morsels across planks and into the water. Sala, mumbles a familiar voice. I push aside the wiry dry hair falling about my face as a dark ragged curtain. Atten unfolds his arms and pushes himself upright. His usually smiling ruddy face gleams glum in the shadows. With his back against his cabin and legs across the boardwalk, it looks like he drank too much dag last night and fell asleep out here. But Atten wouldn't do that, which only leaves one other reason he's here. I free my foot from under his thigh and use his frame for balance as I crawl across him. My hands find firmer muscles than I expect in his arms and chest. All the heavy lifting he's been doing for the clinic has clearly bogged him out. Not that I'm going to tell him, I've noticed. Atten doesn't need that kind of encouragement from me. What are you doing out here? I ask casually. What am I? He rubs his eye of sleep, then leans out of the shadows. His tufty white blonde hair gleams in a moonbeam. I knew you'd try something tonight. He knows me so well. So you're here to help? He tuts like the answer is obvious. I smile as a warmth lifts me in its arms and gives me a hug. If Atten believes in me, I must be doing the right thing. I straighten out my shorts and the oversized hoodie I wear everywhere in Itta, tie my hair into a rough ponytail. Does anyone else suspect? You mean, did I tell anyone? Of course not, Sala. Thank you, I mumble with a smile, then loosen my bag's drawstring, feel along the boardwalks to find what mudskippers I can, and stuff them back inside. Truly, this is incredible, Atten. I hope he can hear the gratitude in my voice. I mean, I know we're best friends and all, but this is above and beyond. Spike taps onto Atten's lap, nuzzles into him. Still groggy, Atten gives him a head scratch. So you're really on the way to the lake? What about the water ants? Just one ant sees you and the entire colony will scout our side. They'll find Itta. They'll attack us. Nah, they'll never risk the ivy. They're too scared of all that. I gesture at the immense ivy-clad perimeter fence that hides our village from the lake and at the cracked brown, barrel-sized shell of a water ant carcass just visible above its upper trellises. One of the many humongous dead ants we keep staked outside the fence as warnings. So now you're an engineer and water ant behavioralist? Oh, come on, all our solar panels, all our heat lamps, and the ants never come this close. I crawl along the boardwalk to reach the furthest fallen mudskippers. One touch of ivy and they're dead. Don't worry, I've thought it all through. And what about you, Sala? His voice catches with emotion. One slash from an ant's jaw mandibles and you're dead. If you're not paralysed by the venom, you'll be dead at the next slash. Some have mandibles the size of scythes. I tut, he needn't worry so much. My plan is a solid one. It'll be fine, Atten. Ants sleep until dawn, and I'll be back before then. We'll be back. I mean, there's not much for you to do out there, given I'll be doing all the diving and milking, but you can keep watch with Spike, and it'll be just nice having you there. Oh, I know, you can be my witness. When we get back, you can tell the council how easy it all was. I find a mudskipper in the shadows by Atten's cabin wall, search around for more. You want me to talk to the council? Okay, Spike, off now. Atten nudges Spike until he leaps off and around him. Well, realistically, they should have done this years ago. Can't they see how empty our fishery vats are? Oh, they see, Sala. And if they don't, your father tells them. And if they still don't, then you tell them. Our solar panels are degrading too fast, he mimics my serious voice. Soon there won't be enough power for heat lamps. Our breeding pairs are growing infertile quicker each season. Hunters return with less and less eggs every day. All too true for comfort, unfortunately. Milking adult keyfish on the lake whose glands actually benefit from milking, it's the only way. With no more mudskippers to retrieve, I tighten my bag and turn to Faison. Atten's head is bowed. He's staring at the water and tensing his neck as he does when trying to calm himself. I don't think you understand, Sala. I'm not coming with you. Okay, I say slowly, trying to make sense of him. Then stay here. Cover for me if anyone notices I'm gone. Stronger than a wine spine you may be, but the lake isn't for everyone. Did that comment last night melt your brain? His words stab like starved wine roots. You know it wasn't an omen, right? A passing rock of ice, an unusual orange tint in its tail, that's all. Of course I know that, I frown. What is he saying? Ittens use any excuse to drink Lowry's delicious sweet tomato dag in the angle, but everyone up late means everyone's solid asleep tonight, so perfect time for this. Councillor Lowry told you the council would see to it. He narrows his eyes like I've just murdered his family's pointer. Whatever's going on with Atten right now, I don't like it. I stand and beckon Spike to my side. The council said the same last year too, Atten. They say the same every year, but my father can't keep working the hours he does to keep everything running. He'll fall sick again. Atten stands to tower over me. Everyone appreciates your father's efforts, Sala, but we don't need more key oil. We milk plenty right here. No, we used to milk plenty. There'll be no juveniles left if we keep squeezing them to death. Death takes two or three milkings at least. No one else in Itta wants anything changed. I shake my head, backing away. Change is coming whether Itta wants it or not. We need to be ready for it. I thought Atta knew that. But you're just like the rest of them, in denial. I shiver from the cold of it. And you're infuriating. Why isn't serenity enough for you? It's enough for every other Itten. Because when something needs fixing, we either do it ourselves or leave it for someone else. Are you that someone else? He huffs like he's losing patience. I can't let you go. You can't let me? I chuckle because he has to be joking. He crosses his arms in answer, flexing. He's not joking.

0: You're listening to Whispers from the Star River, and that was Venus Fly by Grimes. And before that, we had our feature reading from Zena Shapter, and it was an excerpt from When Dark Roots Hunt, and which was a finalist for Best Novel in the 2024 Titmar Awards. So, it was recorded at Conflux in 2025. Conflux being the speculative fiction writers conference in Canberra. And it was recorded by Karina Wynne-Moylan, who records writers in their own words as part of the Narratives Library. So you can hear a bunch of readings from science fiction and fantasy authors as part of the Narratives Library. And you can read authors, or you can listen to authors in their own words as well as part of the Narratives Library, authors from all genres, because there is a huge collection there. And so while doing that recording, Karina also recorded an interview with Zena. And this is an interview that is a bit of a deep dive into When Dark Roots Hunt and the world there. So I'm going to play that interview for you now. This is Karina Wynne-Moylan interviewing Zena Shapter about When Dark Roots Hunt. 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
1: Now, Zena, where are we? Because it certainly sounds like one scary place with lots of really weird critters.
2: Yes, there are lots of really weird critters. There's carnivorous trees, giant water ants, and a lot more as well. And it's all on the world of Pallud.
1: So where is Pallud, actually? And how do the inhabitants actually survive there, given that it sounds like there's a lot of hostile sort of denizens there?
2: Yeah, definitely. It's a off-planet adventure, so it is a planet elsewhere in the universe. And on the planet is mostly swamp with these carnivorous trees, but there is one saltwater lake where there are these giant keyfish, think the size of a rowboat. And their saliva is the fuel for this world, so very precious.

0: So Sala lives on the edges of this lake, and her village kind of milks the oil from the keyfish, but not the adults out on the lake. They only have the little baby keelings, which they squeeze to get the saliva and thus the oil, but that kind of kills the keelings, which she really isn't like. She thinks that there's a better way and wants to go milk the giant keyfish on the lake, but not everyone agrees.
1: I'm not surprised. It sounds like it'd be quite an operation to squeeze a fish of oil. It's a terrible thing. So, you know, how old is she? You know, how does she fit into this society?
0: She's in her upper teens, let's say, and she's of that age where I think we can all remember being in that late teens age group, where no one really listens to us, but we've got some really good ideas. We've got a certain amount of knowledge, not maybe as much knowledge as adults, some experience, not as much experience as adults. And, you know, we think we know what the world is all about, and we want to get stuck in and participate, but we're being held back. And that's what Sala is experiencing in her village. She has these good ideas and is being held back. She's a trainee engineer, so she has training and knowledge. And I so remember being her age. I so remember, you know, I was in England, so I was doing A-levels and I had all this knowledge. My parents didn't know any of that kind of stuff. I mean, they left school when they were 12 and 14 themselves. I was the first one in my family to go on to university and higher education. And, you know, that makes you feel a little invincible, I think, as a lot of late teens do. But gosh, there's a lot of life coming your way, and you soon realise that there's more to life than just knowledge and ideas.
1: So is this what happens to our little protagonist? She finds that she's actually bitten off a little bit more she can chew with this idea of going out and getting the giant fish.
0: Oh, yes, and not just because of the giant water ants with their huge mandibles out there that can, do some damage. She also doesn't anticipate other people and her society and how things might react on the wider scale, which is, I think, that big picture that we don't really understand ourselves until we embark into the wider world as we age into our 20s.

0: We're coming up to the end of Dispatch 13 of Whispers from the Star River, and as I leave you for this week, I'm thinking about the awards and changeovers and how there is a bit of a sense of a new future. And I think the world that we are living in at the moment is a bit of a brave new world in the Huxley-esque sense of the meaning, but I think that it is also an optimistic and a hopeful world for creatives. So I urge you to keep reading and keep watching things and keep partaking in creative endeavours. And I encourage everyone to get in touch with your local writers' centre or go to a local convention or get in touch with your local fan group and, see what's out there. Don't be afraid to go to new things or revisit old things as well. And most importantly, Do read widely and make sure that you nominate and vote in the upcoming DITMAR Awards. So this has been Dispatch 13, and I will see you in the next dispatch.
1: Birds flying high, you know how I feel. Sun in the sky, you know how I feel. Breeze drifting on by, you know how I feel.

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0: That was Phone Call by The Empty Threats. They came up from Adelaide to play at the Sonic Alien second birthday last weekend. I had the pleasure of watching them live. This is Brisbane at Zed, and I'm your host, Addy. Today in the studio, I've got my guest, Lou.
1: Hello, thank you for having me.
0: No worries. Lou is an ecologist with the Uni of Sunshine Coast. Right?
1: Yep, that's it.
0: I get confused by the acronyms sometimes.
1: Yeah, it's a bit... they're always, it was just USC for a bit, but now they've like changed the acronym. It's just
0: I guess it sounds like USC, like you, some
1: Southern
0: uni...
1: California.
0: Yeah. Now you investigate macro inverted communities in Wangulba Creek.
1: On Gari.
0: Gari.
1: Formerly Fraser Island. Yeah.
0: Yes, I'm good at announcing Gari. I've been up there a lot.
1: Yes, nice.
0: Yeah. Just to start us off with, do you want to kind of explain what made you get into ecology?
1: Well, my main interest my whole life has been insects, like since I was a toddler. There's like a picture of me as like a little kid with like the Wildlife of Greater Brisbane book cracked open to the spider page. Like I loved spiders from...
0: Did you have those little like insect shelter things?
1: I really did. And I loved always like going out and looking for them and finding out anything and everything that I could find about them. And then from there, it really just blossomed. My love for insects is sort of based around ecology. Like, I really love how things interact with one another. So it really just felt like the logical step to go and study it. It took me a few years. Like, after I graduated, I had no idea what I was going to do for a while. And then a few years later, I found the ecology degree at UniSC, and I was like, oh, wait. This is made for me. This is everything I've been looking for years. So, yeah, that's how I got into it.
0: What about insects in particular kind of draws you to them?
1: We know so little about insects, and they also just hold so much of the world's biodiversity. They're so uniquely... Each of them are so uniquely adapted for their exact sort of where they live, their habitat, like all of the sort of bioclimatic... factors and everything. They also just look unreal too. I love it. They look like little aliens.
0: Yeah, I can see you've got the kabuto. Is that kabuto?
1: No, it's just like an elephant beetle, I think.
0: Yeah.
1: On my shirt, I have all sorts of bug shirts.
0: Fitting for an ecologist.
1: Exactly.
0: You need them in order to finish for degree. You
1: absolutely.
0: Know? You need at least
1: you
0: 10
1: need,
0: bug shirts.
1: You need at least 10 bits of bug merch before you're allowed to graduate. It's true.
0: Yeah. No, that's crazy. How did you find getting into ecology at like the academic level?
1: I slipped into it really quite easily. I had a few like reservations beforehand, like because it had been a few years since I had studied. I had previously like gone to uni for about a month and then dropped out, like having undiagnosed ADHD.
0: Yeah.
1: Of course.
0: It does it to you.
1: It really does. And I think most ecologists have ADHD or autism. Like we're all just sort of on this. I think you kind of have to be on the spectrum a little bit to do ecology. But yeah, no, I slipped into it really quite easily. Kind of affirmed like a lot of the things that I had already been like thinking about since I was a kid, like about like relationships and about like this sort of idea of there being a kind of natural equilibrium or like a constant sort of tug of war to reach equilibrium that I just always felt myself very drawn to.
0: Like the bugs fighting between themselves?
1: Yeah, between insects, between plants, between like vertebrates, just everything. Like about how I've always really loved how there's this push and pull of populations and everything in the natural world.
0: Yeah. Did you get involved in your research in Gari through your academic career?
1: Yeah. So my supervisor, Dr. Kathy Yule, so she is a freshwater invertebrate ecologist, and she was looking for an honours student to come on board and to start looking at Wangulba Creek. Especially she was looking for female students as well, because it's a really sacred spot for the Butchala people. For the Butchala women in particular, like it's where we go up at Central Station is one of my sites, and that runs through Wangulba Creek. And it was a birthing site for bachelor women.
0: Mm-hmm.
1: And as a result, yeah, it's very sort of sacred. It's supposed to be women's business.
0: Yeah, yeah.
1: So because we work with the bachelor people where we can, my supervisor really wanted to bring just like women students on board to respect that as well.
0: Yeah, yeah, I get what you mean. It's like, I think I studied, there was an area in like South Australia near where they filmed the penguins, the story of the penguins.
1: Yeah, okay, yeah.
0: When it was a place like that, oh God, I'm sorry, I can't remember. Of course I can't recall it now.
1: Of course.
0: Yeah, so what do you do up there on Gari in regards to the macroinvertebrates?
1: So, basically what I'm looking at is I'm sort of going along this creek that runs through a number of really unique ecosystems, and it's a really unique creek in itself that's never been studied. So I'm kind of going from different points along the creek as it runs through all these ecosystems, and then I'm sampling in each one and seeing what the invertebrate community looks like. And then from there, we sort of figure out who's eating who based off functional feeding group.
0: So you're studying kind of a food chains?
1: Yeah, kind of. It is definitely a part of it. I'm not so much looking at like the food chain, but I'm definitely looking at the like what kind of a functional, so how they eat, what they're eating, whether or not they, like, for example, might scrape like algae off of like logs or something,
0: mm-hmm.
1: or if they like a shredder, so they shred like vegetation, if they're a predator, if they're a parasite, all that kind of fun good stuff, because that kind of gives you a bit of insight into the actual functioning of the ecosystem, mm-hmm. too.
0: Yeah, because you said you were kind of not necessarily making a hypothesis, but kind of observing.
1: Yeah. So rather than being an experimental study, it is a descriptive study. Because it's never been studied before, I'm kind of just trying to get a general baseline of what the populations in there look like. Yeah.
0: Yeah, protect against shifting baseline syndrome.
1: That is definitely a part of it. And like this, the sort of value in this work can often be used when it comes to restoring other ecosystems that are mm-hmm. similar. So other creeks that have been damaged, for example, there are some on Gari that are really high traffic.
0: Yeah.
1: Like Eli Creek gets so many visitors every year. It is absolutely impacting that creek system. So the goal is to, one of the sort of outcomes from it is that you can then use this data that I'm collecting for future restoration projects of similar streams.
0: Yeah.
1: So that you kind of get an idea of what is supposed to be in there in like a healthy functioning ecosystem.
0: Yeah. So in 70 years they can track it and see how how much we've polluted.
1: Yeah, that's exactly it. Yeah.
0: Or how much we've saved it, hopefully. Maybe.
1: Especially like with a creek that's on Gari, which gets millions, I think over a million visitors a year.
0: Yeah.
1: And it's really quite it's been very impacted by urbanization in certain areas.
0: Yeah, well, I was going to say, so are you against four-wheel driving on the island, do you think?
1: Well,
0: what's your stance?
1: I have to go and do the four-wheel driving, but in an ideal world, I would say, like, they would probably benefit from lesser foot traffic or like lesser just people on there, because especially some of the areas around, like, the more populated areas, the roads are really gouged out.
0: Yeah.
1: But, you know, it is what it is. They have to make their money somehow.
0: Yeah, I suppose so. Just one more question before we go to break. Well, how do you deal with dingoes up there?
1: Well, we always... my uni has quite a bit of protocol around that. We always are with others. We're never really on our own. We're not supposed to be on our own.
0: Mm.
1: And if you are going somewhere on your own, like, for example, my uni has a research station there.
0: Mm-hmm.
1: So we stay there when we do go visit. And then if we're leaving, it's like a fenced off area with a dingo fence. And if we leave it, we have to bring a dingo stick with us, which is basically just a big PVC pipe
0: that you just stick away,
1: they come to you. But like the most important thing is we just don't interact with them at all. If we do see them, definitely no feeding, no food. We follow all of the rules from the rangers mm-hmm. about dingo interactions.
0: Yep.
1: And if you do see one, don't run away because they think it's a game and they want to chase you. So if you see one, you just have to be staunch and stand up to them a little bit, and they'll bugger off.
0: But don't be friendly.
1: Don't be friendly. No. They've been so socialized with humans, and then you end up with like situations like what happened a few months ago with the girl who either drowned or was attacked.
0: Yeah, they think she was attacked, and
1: pushed into the water.
0: Yeah,
1: it's really, really unfortunate stuff, and it's like a consequence of tourists not interacting with them as they should. People really want to get up close and get photos for Instagram and stuff. And
0: yeah.
1: It's not good.
0: No, absolutely. I've definitely seen them down by the ferry. They come by there so much. Yeah. And it's like, oh.
1: They really do. Like, around like on the 75 mile beach as well.
0: Yeah.
1: Where people are going fishing, you'll always see them hanging around because I know that people leave fish behind, or fish guts or whatever. It's really, yeah, it's really not good. I think they're a really interesting population. One of my colleagues, Talia Hatchman, I think she's been thinking about maybe doing a project on them as well, like about how urbanization has affected them, because they're completely different.
0: I was going to say, they're like endogenous, is that the right word? They're native to the island.
1: Yeah, yeah, yeah. They are native there. But yeah, they're very interesting creatures.
0: Yeah, I mean, it's probably the last big population left in kind of Queensland, so.
1: If you go out west, there are still quite a few, but they're definitely the most visible.
0: Yeah.
1: Without a doubt. They're most visible in Australia, for sure.
0: Yeah, that's fair. All right, we better play some tunes so the audience doesn't skin me.
1: Cool.
0: Coming up for you guys, we've got Fever from Vinted Veneer's latest album, Lament. They had their album party last weekend, and I think they'll be playing in Sydney this Friday, the 22nd, and Newcastle on Saturday, the 23rd. So if you're down, definitely check them out. Enjoy.

0: Hello and welcome back to BrizFinite Z. You just heard La March Inevitable Niege Niege tapes, which I'm definitely butchering, absolutely. They are by Kinact, which is, let me get up my information here, which are an art collective from Kishana in the Democratic Republic of Congo. That's a big one where the war is, not the little one for our followers. They recycle costumes out of bits, bobs, and industrial waste and perform street performances using improvised equipment, which is just really cool. This is such a crazy kind of band. What music rabbit holes do you go down to find this stuff?
1: All sorts. I honestly think that if you just listen to like music in your language, you're just severely limiting your experience. And I'm a big fan of the music that comes out of like Africa, like a lot of Afrobeat stuff, and the music that comes from the Caribbean. It is such interesting out there music. Some really cool experimental stuff coming from there at the moment. So
0: yeah,
1: I think that I just like to expand my horizons as much as possible when it comes to music.
0: Yeah, no, totally. It's boring if you only stick in English. And yeah,
1: exactly. Yeah,
0: and you're just not going to hear, like, the Beatles were inspired by Indian music and stuff. So
1: exactly.
0: You know, you could go in and synthesize that. You know,
1: yeah,
0: thesis,
1: totally.
0: You know,
1: sounds good.
0: Straight together. Now, I don't think many Australians, especially Brisbaneites, know we have fireflies. God knows, I had no idea. I've only really seen fireflies in the movies, so if I was to look, where could I find them in Australia?
1: We actually have them right here in Brisbane. So I live over in Highgate Hill, and just behind my house, like sort of down by the river, there are fireflies. There's two species in the Brisbane area. I think maybe three. We do. The main two, though, are Atophila scintillans and Astrolucioa nigra. They are so beautiful. But the ones that are the most popular ones, Atophila scintillans, you often find around like West Brisbane. So out around like Brookfield at Gold Creek Reservoir, there's a really beautiful congregation of them there. Where else is there? Just all over, West Brisbane. Once upon a time, would have been in pretty much every gully. We think they would have been in every gully in Brisbane because they live in, like, rainforest, in wet eucalypt forest, anywhere that is, like, moist enough to support their prey, which is micro snails and slugs. So Brisbane, as a subtropical, like, rainforested place, they would have once been pretty much everywhere. But now you still find them in much smaller, more segregated populations, very sort of fragmented habitat, but like in that sort of rainforest and wet eucalypt forest.
0: I have no idea you could find them in Brisbane. That's actually crazy.
1: Yeah, I didn't know either until a few years ago when I was out at the Bunya Mountains and I saw a thing about the fireflies there. And then when I started working with Helen Schwenker, who's a Brisbane science communicator and author and ecologist, she really got me onto them and sort of brought me into the project that she was doing with Leslie Ballantyne, who's Australia's firefly researcher, sole firefly researcher. So, yeah.
0: You'll become the second one, hopefully.
1: I hope so. Yeah, fingers crossed.
0: So, obviously, you can find them up on Gari. So, I'd like to talk about your research on... I'm sorry. I should have got this from you again. Wongooba Creek?
1: Yeah, Wongooba Creek.
0: Wongooba Creek, yes. How do you kind of conduct your research? Like, what's the process?
1: So my process up there, this is like, totally separate from the firefly stuff. There actually aren't any fireflies on Gari.
0: Oh, okay.
1: which is interesting though, because of what they eat, the micro snails and slugs, they can't live in that habitat because it's a sand island, which means that the, conditions are really very, acidic. So it's too acidic, especially like in like the creek that I'm studying, Wongooba Creek, has a pH between about like 4 and 5. So really very acidic creek, especially where it sort of runs through the peat and everything. The soil's really, really leached because of the sand, and basically all the sort of nutrients and everything just runs right through.
0: Mm-hmm.
1: And it keeps things really acidic, which means that the firefly prey, the micro snails, they actually can't build a shell.
0: Yeah,
1: so it's too
0: right.
1: acidic for them. So there aren't any of them really living on the island, so there are no fireflies.
0: Oh, okay.
1: But my research there is... So basically, I get in the creek oftentimes wearing waders. It's very, very fashionable. And then I take my net, which is called a kick net, or I think they're often called a triangle net, dip net, all those sorts of things.
0: Yeah.
1: And we basically just go around sampling all of the different sort of areas in that creek, so for a certain period of time. So the most recent one we've been doing is 20-second samples.
0: Mm-hmm.
1: So we put it in there, we kick up some of the substrates, we're getting what's living in there. If there's any sort of hard surfaces, logs, or usually in most creeks, they're stones, you'll sort of scrape them off a little bit, so you're getting what's living on those. Sort of just going all throughout the water column, up along the banks, just really trying to get a big range of the different sort of microhabitats within that ecosystem. And then I take it back, I put it under the microscope, and I sort through it for hours and hours and hours, and I pick out everything and identify them. That's after, when we're sampling, we also take a lot of the environmental variables as well. So we're mm-hmm. looking at the flow of the creek. We use a very, very high-tech flow meter, which is a lime tied on a string, because it has I think it's because it has the same density or very similar density to the water, so
0: yeah,
1: it just flows with as the same sort of rate. And we have it on a 3 meter long string, and we measure the time from when we let go to when it reaches the end of the string, and then that's how much speed it's going, how long it takes to go 3 meters. So very, very high tech stuff.
0: That's awesome.
1: yeah.
0: In terms of the stuff you were discussing, what's kind of a microhabitat? How big is that?
1: So it depends. It really depends on where you're looking, but that's just referring to, so in the creek, let's say we're we're at Central Station, so we're looking at the creek in the rainforest there. It's a very sort of, that's kind of the greater context of that creek.
0: Mm-hmm.
1: Then the sort of microhabitats are just going to be the kind of areas that are under logs, on the banks of the creek, just the sort of different areas where there are going to be sort of their own communities of insects. So you might have simulids. So this is a type of a fly larva.
0: Yep.
1: You'll always find them on reeds or something that's in quite high flow water, because they have little fan gill things that they use to get oxygen and also to filter and collect food from the water as it runs over them.
0: The fly gill larva.
1: So they've got a gill sort of thing. So they're called they're simulids, or I think it's a black flies.
0: Mm.
1: So it's their larva. They're these little wiggly guys. They look pretty wild. All of these things look really wild up close. The thing that I love about freshwater ecology is if you take a sample and you put it in a bucket or something, and you look at it and you think there's actually, you're like, there's not actually that much in there. But then once you actually start looking and you pay attention for just a few more moments, you realize just how much there is. And then the longer you look, the more life you see. It looks like there's nothing, but then you realize there's so many small little things moving around. There's snails, there's dragonfly larva, or not larva, dragonfly nymphs, all sorts of fly larva and everything. So all of the little wiggly guys that you can imagine, I love it. It's just this incredible little world in there. It's really magical.
0: Yeah. Now, you say you study macroinvertebrates, right?
1: Yes. So at this point, I'm looking at the macroinvertebrate communities.
0: Mm-hmm.
1: So macroinvertebrates basically refers to the invertebrates you can see with the naked eye, I guess. So not looking really, really small. And just invertebrate just means basically anything without a backbone, essentially. So that's going to be things like worms, snails and slugs, caterpillars, your insects, hexapods, all sorts. So just basically nothing with a backbone. So frogs and everything.
0: Yeah. So you throw all the fish and stuff you find in your samples out.
1: Yeah. We do. We do actually, we do collect some fish. Well, for my, colleague Talia's, for her project, because we've been doing ours sort of alongside each other, she looks at the fish, so we keep the fish for her to measure, and then we release them. We don't pickle them with the rest of the bugs, because for that you need different ethics approvals and everything.
0: I was going to say, so you're kind of killing some of these animals in order for science.
1: Yeah, we do. It's definitely not my favorite part. When we put the ethanol on, because we need to preserve them. Otherwise, if you just kept them living in the jar, the predators are going to eat them, and also it's like not like a complete ecosystem, things just die off anyway, so we put the ethanol on it to preserve it.
0: So you do that almost immediately?
1: Yeah, like within a few hours. By that point, like the longer you leave it, the oxygen's already starting to get low in there, so they're just going to die like a death of suffocation anyway.
0: Yeah.
1: But it does not feel good putting the ethanol on. It isn't, yeah, really, really not my favorite part. But I tell them it's for the greater good.
0: Yeah, exactly. It's so we can save your cousins.
1: Yeah, it's
0: and
1: for
0: grandchildren.
1: The scientific frontier.
0: Yeah.
1: But I still hate it. I hate it so much. It's very unpleasant, especially as I've been vegetarian and vegan for probably over half of my life now. Mm. But
0: you're a mass murderer. You've wiped out generations of macroinvertebrates.
1: I know, it feels awful. But we do definitely try and reduce our impact. So we're only collecting so much. We only go up like a few times to go and collect. And we definitely try and reduce our impacts as much as we possibly can.
0: Yeah, well, I was going to say, what's your kind of protocol so that you don't accidentally capture and kill out, like, a super rare macroinvertebrate species?
1: Well, with a lot of the invertebrates, we just actually don't know. Like, a lot of them we think are endemic to the creek.
0: Mm.
1: So, or at least, like, endemic to, like, a range of creeks on Gari. Like, they're not really found elsewhere. So we have got a few new species that I'm going to be doing the describing work for later this year. So it is definitely, with the invertebrates, it is definitely a thing. But one of the things that we do is, so we have to have ethics approvals for everything before we go and do it. And we aren't allowed to catch, like, fish, definitely, like, no frogs and everything like that. When we are using the ethanol, obviously we avoid it getting in the water as much as possible. We actually don't really do any of the ethanol stuff near the water to avoid it. We're just mindful of our footsteps, mindful of the impact we're having on the ecosystem. When we return to sites, especially the ones in the peat, where you have to cross the peat to get into the creeks, we make sure that we follow the same paths that we've taken before, mainly also for our safety, because the peat is a gnarly place to do research in. It is gnarly, man. It is a hostile place to humans. It's full on doing the stuff in peat.
0: You don't want to be like a peat body, I guess, like a bog body.
1: Yeah, bog body. I have thought about that. I'm like, we joke when we go out there that there's like the peat goddess. If she's happy with us or if she's not, she's going to make our trip go either easier or make it a lot more difficult.
0: Yeah.
1: Honestly, I'm not going to lie. It does feel like I'm not a spiritual person, but it does feel like there is some ancient wisdom in the peat. It's a phenomenal place. I love it. It's one of my favorite ecosystems.
0: Yeah. Well, you talked a bit about the Butchala people, and that this is the area that you're studying is a sacred space for them.
1: So yeah, so the one of the spots, so Central Station on Gari, if anyone's ever been, that area they used for birthing, because the water there is crystal clear, like to the point that sometimes when you see it, like, where is the creek? Or, like, there have been times where I thought it had, like, gross, like, foam on top, and then I realise I'm looking at the white sand that's underneath the water. Like, it's crystal clear. The water is beautiful. Like, it is basically about as serene and beautiful places to give birth as you can imagine. So that's what it was used for by the Butchala women. But that's just sort of Central Station. So then when we go further along the creek, or back up to the source, so that's another place where I'm collecting, is from the headwaters, or not the headwaters, but from the source of the creek, which is up, it's like a groundwater seep, so the water is just sort of bubbling up out of the ground.
0: All right.
1: Surrounded by picabene palms, it's really beautiful. That place, as far as I know, it could be, because it's kind of close to Central Station, but yeah, not, I don't think up there was considered sacred, and then same with further on down the creek.
0: Yeah, it's just kind of a birthing area.
1: Yes, yeah, exactly, yeah.
0: Do you guys have to take many steps for, like, cultural protocol?
1: So that's just the not bringing men with us to research. So
0: yeah.
1: There are a lot of, like, male, like, visitors, like, tourists who go, because I guess they can't really do much to stop it. But we really try to respect that custom as much as possible, and we don't bring the boys with us when we do go.
0: Fair enough. And there's other places they can go anyway.
1: Yeah, that's exactly it. There are also areas on the island that were considered men's business too, so we don't go there. So
0: yeah.
1: Like, we just try and respect that as much as possible. Considering, I mean, frankly, ecology now is, like, we're only just getting started at catching up to the sort of ecological thinking that, like, Indigenous people were doing already. Like, they were the first, like, scientists, they were the first ecologists of this land, and we're not even getting close to like understanding the ecological relationships going on that they did understand, and that you know, was partially like erased. Like they, like destruction of these environments is a tool of colonialism, because you're removing a lot of the power that these people have, which is understanding the land. Like knowledge in these situations is power, and historically, like,
0: and when you lose that, it's
1: when you lose that, you take away a people's agency, you take away their food, you take away their culture. I think there's a really interesting conversation to be had about decolonization and ecology, which is probably not a conversation for me to have, but I think it is like really, really interesting stuff, and there's a lot of work to be done.
0: Yeah. Before we play some more music, do you get to name your own insects if you find new species?
1: Yeah, I will. So I will. So it's a bit of a... Everyone always asks if I'm going to name it after myself. That's a bit of a faux pas. I don't think you're allowed to do that. And there's also just a move to be... a move away from naming species after people, because there are a lot of species now that, like, in hindsight, like, oh, that was named after a really bad guy.
0: Yeah,
1: like, that guy did some really bad stuff.
0: Yeah.
1: So we're definitely moving away from naming them after people and towards, like, using like indigenous sort of naming customs, or at least just integrating indigenous knowledge into the names and everything. Yeah.
0: Have you thought of a couple names already?
1: I've been thinking about it. I think I have like a note on my phone of like names. I've got like a bachelor word dictionary.
0: Mm.
1: So sort of hoping to pull inspiration from that. But I'll probably just stick with putting the name in, like the name of the creek in there, like Wongulbarai or something like that. I'm not too sure.
0: Yeah, that's awesome.
1: Yeah.
0: Now I am going to play Okay by Girl and Girl. These guys, they were named last year, in 2024, sorry, as the best of South by Southwest, the American Film Festival, which is surprising. I didn't know they did music. And they also performed at Sonic Alien's second birthday. It's a really great band, and I hope you guys enjoy. Yeah.

0: the Uni of SC studying macroinvertebrates on Gari.
1: Mm-hmm.
0: That was White Bliss by Shock Value, and I understand you have a bit of a relationship to that band.
1: I do. It's my brother's band, so I thought I should plug them. I think that it would be it's the good big sister thing to do.
0: Yeah, yeah, exactly.
1: And they're very, very good at what they do too.
0: I love them. I'm going to go see them when they play.
1: Nice. You'll have fun.
0: Yeah.
1: They're definitely a fun show.
0: It's going to be awesome. Yeah, I'm super keen. So I'd like to talk about studying in Wollongooba Creek. What's it like? Is it like a camping trip?
1: So
0: or
1: beautiful.
0: Are they working you to the bone? Or
1: It depends. So when I have gone, I've gone with my colleague and like my supervisor. We often do quite a few. So she's sampling not just Wollongooba Creek. She's doing quite a few. So it's between 3 and 5 days of like hard yakka, definitely hard yakka, especially making your way through the peat. It's gnarly. And like, trying to get in, like, access to some of these creeks means you have to make your way through a lot of garnia, which is like a type of saw sedge.
0: Mm-hmm.
1: So you have to, it's full, like, long pants, long sleeves, gloves.
0: Overalls?
1: My gaiters, yeah. I often will wear my gaiters because, and half the time, like, it's so gnarly to get through. You either need a machete or one trick that we do is we, with the waders on, so you're not getting all cut up terribly by the garnia because it's really sharp, you just kind of like fall back and like lie on it and try and like flatten down.
0: Yeah.
1: I think, but some of the like the thickets of vegetation are like 10, 15 meters deep to get into these creeks and like 10 feet tall, like really, really tall, very overwhelming. And like you come away. There was one trip where I forgot to bring my gloves with me, so I was doing it with like glove free, and I had cuts on every single finger, on my wrists, on my face, on my neck. Any bare bit of skin exposed gets it, and that's just the garnia. Like the horseflies too. There's so many horseflies there.
0: Yeah,
1: look,
0: I was gonna say.
1: I love all insects. I really do, but I'm not a fan of those horseflies. I'm really not a fan of those horseflies. They make my life so much more difficult, and they are really hard to kill too. You have to like, if you just smack them, it just stuns them and they come right back and get you.
0: Yeah, they're little tanks, those guys.
1: They really
0: tanks.
1: Are. They're amazing. I have to respect it. But yeah, not
0: as
1: a fan.
0: Even though you're an ecologist, fuck them.
1: Yeah, they are very frustrating little bugs.
0: Yeah, they're not like they're firefly neighbors. Are they related distantly?
1: Well, they're both insects, but flies and so fireflies are a type of beetle, so not a type of fly, so they're quite different, but they are still hexapods, like six-legged invertebrates. Basically, they're arthropods, so they are still like related, but they're like. Yeah, they're probably like as related like as we are to like elephants or something. They're definitely similar, but yeah, not quite.
0: By the way, up on Gari, because there's no fireflies, obviously. Do you have a favorite macroinvertebrate?
1: Okay, this is a tough question. People ask me a lot what my favorite bug is. This is like asking me to choose like a favorite child. Like I really couldn't choose one.
0: What's your top five right now?
1: Okay, caddisflies are pretty close to the top.
0: Caddisflies.
1: Caddisflies.
0: Oh, okay.
1: So they are amazing little guys. As adults, they look kind of boring. They look kind of like a moth with really long antenna. They look really quite unassuming, but their larvae are so cool. Some of them build their own cases, so they will like glue together little tiny like pebbles or like bits of sand or twigs. They like glue them together into like this sort of like a funnel shaped case. Some hollow out like a twig, and you'll just see like these little legs coming out the front as this little guy swimming around in this twig. Some of them create these incredible like nets, like this sort of like a funnel shaped. Or cone-shaped thing with, like, a net on the front, and they use that to filter stuff from the water column, and then that's what they eat. One of the new species is a new type of caddisfly, and it, I believe, is parasitizing shrimp. If we're finding it, I've only found it on shrimp. That's one thing that I'm like, that's a big question. I don't know what is going on there. Because, like, when I've done gut analysis, so basically looking what's in their gut, we're finding nothing. So it doesn't look like they're eating anything.
0: They just haven't hitched a ride.
1: We don't know if they're just hitching a ride or if they are, like, maybe drinking, like, the cytoplasm or something from the shrimp. We really just don't have any clue. That's my favorite of the new species we found. That one's my baby.
0: Yeah.
1: I love that one a lot. I think caddisflies are amazing. They just look phenomenal up close. Some of the cases they make are so architectural. Like, it's like perfect. They are so, so, so beautiful. I love them very much.
0: Yeah, building their own kind of infrastructure.
1: Exactly, yeah.
0: That's their high-speed rail.
1: Yeah. I love them very much. I think they're great. I wouldn't say they are my absolute favorite because I couldn't pick a favorite, but they're definitely close to the top.
0: Definitely up there, yeah. Are these guys threatened? Are the creatures in Wollongooba Creek, are they threatened by human expansion?
1: Well, so they are in the way that all insects are. So there is like a biodiversity, like an extinction crisis happening because of like land use change, like habitat loss, pesticide pollution, artificial light at night is a big like driver of insect population decline, but especially like habitat loss is the big one. So yeah, they are definitely at threatened, as all insects are. But the ones on Gari we think are doing pretty okay, especially in this creek because it's much less disturbed. Most of the habitat is almost all of the creek is like fully intact. So they're doing pretty well.
0: Yeah, is it protected?
1: It is because it's like a national park, so there's a lot of things that you just aren't supposed to do, but then people do it.
0: Yeah,
1: anyway.
0: Dumbass tourists.
1: Yeah, some people, like especially at Central Station, you do see people climbing in the creek, which they are very much not supposed to do, and if the rangers see it, they'll definitely get chewed out.
0: Yeah.
1: But Central Station is like it's not like Lake Mackenzie where it's like so busy all the time, so it definitely is.
0: It's a bit of a trek, so that discourages people.
1: Yeah, and it's like the people who do go are usually like people on like a tour bus where they kind of walk through. Mm. It is a really lovely part of track that takes you up to Pyle Valley there, which is really beautiful. Really, I mean, it's incredible forest. It is so beautiful. It is like turpentine trees and yeah, a lot of the picabene palms. It's really, really beautiful, beautiful, very unique rainforest.
0: Yeah.
1: Yeah.
0: No, I guess the German tourists need to see.
1: Yeah.
0: They want to be seeing that.
1: They want to go and see Lake Mackenzie or something usually, so it's usually a little on the quieter side, which I like.
0: Yeah, fair. Now, you mentioned to me that you've been involved in a little bit of public speaking for kind of citizen science.
1: Yeah. So, I love my citizen science. Citizen science was a big part of like how I got involved with science as a kid too, and it's something that brings, like, firstly, it's really good for researchers. With something like fireflies, where they have really quite a wide distribution and then a very sort of narrow seasonal window where we can do our surveying, you really need the help of others to actually get the data that we need, like on the sort of wider scale, especially where we're at so far with firefly research, where we really don't know very much at all, like really like next to nothing. We know next to nothing about Australia's fireflies. So that's when citizen science is really, really valuable because it helps us actually collect that data in the sort of wide distributions with that narrow window. And it's also just really good for the citizen scientists themselves. It has really positive outcomes. It's really good for developing eco-literacy, connection to place, that kind of thing.
0: What does it kind of entail for you on your end?
1: Okay, let me sort of take you back so I can tell you like the whole project. So
0: yeah.
1: Helen Schwenker, Leslie Ballantyne and I, we run the Fireflies of Australia Facebook group. So basically our goal with that is to connect people with fireflies and to create more of a firefly culture in Australia, like they have like in the US or in like Asia, because that is like how a lot of research is done, and also because they're really charismatic, so they make great like mascots for like protecting land and protecting habitat. So what we do with the group, we basically have a lot of resources on like how to go and view fireflies, how to do it safely for us and for them. And then also we are currently sort of collecting the data. So what we're looking for at the moment is basically like presence and absence data, because we're trying to figure out their distributions.
0: Mm.
1: So where people in the group come in is like they can go and explore areas nearby that they think there could be fireflies, and then they can let us know if they are there or not. And then we can go back later and actually do like a proper sort of survey, or what we're hoping to do is like sort of create a bigger, more cohesive citizen science program at some point in the next coming years. Hopefully that'll be a part of a PhD.
0: Yeah, that's really awesome. Are you trying to... Yeah, so I heard you're trying to do more of that this year.
1: Yeah, yeah. So Helen and I, because Helen lives in Brisbane, we have been expanding on it, and we're hoping for this year to start doing like more sort of Firefly tours. So like taking you out to the forest, like a certain, like in the evening when they start showing, and then getting to sort of experience them, and you get to learn about them, and then we'll also sort of show you how to collect data and everything like that as well.
0: Yeah. Oh, yeah. That's really awesome. Yeah. Where can people kind of stay up to date about this stuff?
1: Definitely the Fireflies of Australia Facebook group. That's where Helen and I will like post about this stuff before it happens. Sometimes we do Q&As in there as well with Leslie. So we do like a, we've done a few like live streams where people can come and ask questions. That's definitely the place to be. That is like the one place where all of the Firefly knowledge is sort of being held and accumulated.
0: Yeah.
1: Yeah.
0: No, that's absolutely awesome. Are you going to be speaking soon?
1: I think I don't have anything really lined up at the moment. I think Dr. Sarah Pye is doing like a, she has a thing called, I think it's called World of Wildlife or something like that, and she's asked me to come speak for her in about a month's time. But I did just do the planting, so up at Woodford. I did a talk there about fireflies, and we also did like a freshwater invertebrate sampling thing, which was really, really fun. And then I was at Woodford, like the proper Woodford Festival last year, and hopefully this year again as well, doing more insect stuff. So we do a lot of like there we like I do a lot of walks on the butterfly walkway, which Helen had has been working with for the last 20 something odd years, and she's sort of pulling a little bit back from Woodford and has been mentoring me to step up in her place.
0: Oh yeah,
1: yeah, yeah. So that's a lot awesome. a lot of like looking at what bugs are on the walk on like the butterfly walkway where it's like closer to the sort of original ecosystem. Yeah, it's really, really fun work. It's always good. It's always great being at Woodford.
0: Yeah, that's sweet. That's sweet. We might wrap up for this episode because we've just about run out of time, but it was great to have you on, Lou.
1: Thank you. Thank you for having me.
0: All right. You guys can check out the next episode of Brisbane at Z next week at the same time. As always, I'll see you guys then.
2: Oh! Who lives in a pineapple under the sea?
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6: 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For us, our kids, and our mess. Disclaimer, it's all speculation, folks. The views and opinions expressed here are for general information only and do not represent the professional affiliations any of the voices featured may have to answer to. We hope you'll resist the seduction of confirmation bias, as sexy as it is, and always seek professional advice. With our schedules packed, our children unimpressed, and our partners sceptical, here is the next 10 years.
7: That's so cool.
8: I know.
7: God, I love gadgets.
8: There's so much to learn, but also yeah. I think it's self-intimidation as well. It's like if you just right. it's actually pretty easy. Like I haven't used my like Google Chromecast yet.
7: But yeah.
8: I think this is like a mental barrier.
7: Right, right,
8: unless
7: right.
8: I plug it in, it'll be fine.
7: That's so funny because you're an engineer.
8: Yeah, I know. But
7: like,
8: yeah.
7: I can do big things.
8: That's it. But like home personal things, yeah, it can sometimes be a barrier. But look, Katrina, so nice to sit down and actually like have a longer chat, because I know we always like sort of see each other at rallies and protests and events and things like that. We met, is it nearly 2 years ago now?
7: I was trying to think about that. Like, when did we meet? Was it through the JEPWOC group?
8: Yeah, through the Gender Expansive People and Women of Colour.
7: Yeah.
8: That was at the start of 2024. Yeah, so yeah, nearly 2 years ago now.
7: Yeah,
8: because I was looking through when I was messaging you to meet up. I was looking through our text exchange, and the first one was I was the first one was finer, yeah.
7: Was it me saying, I think, hi, it's Katrina?
8: I think so. It was one of us saying, oh, I got your number from this other person and let's meet up. Yeah.
7: That's so good.
8: That's right.
7: Yeah. Oh, we've got it in there. Oh my god, let me see.
8: Yeah, that was it. It was just me going, hi, I got your contact details from
7: Hong. Oh, that's right. You got this from Hong.
8: Yes.
7: That's right. And Hong's like, okay, if you're going to be doing the Jepwok group, the gender expansive people and women of color group, then you need to talk to each other. That's, I remember now. That's
8: exactly.
7: Perfect.
8: Yeah. I think it's, yeah, it's been such a great group as well of, yeah, like people who are in our local community, and we've just needed to be brought together just that one time to be like, okay, I know who you are now. And
7: it
8: then,
7: was really good.
8: And then we just see each
7: it's
8: other
7: really
8: all the
7: good.
8: Time.
7: Yeah. Yeah. Did I tell you that last week, a few weeks back, my friend Katrin and I went over to Ramah's and we just cleaned her wardrobe. We were just like, let's just sit down. We just spent hours just like going through her wardrobe and like tidying her wardrobe. So she had a tidy wardrobe.
8: Yes.
7: And then she's going to come and do mine. And that's, you know, that's like part of that was through the deepening of our relationship was through that.
8: Yes. Yeah, so good. And yeah, that mutual.
7: Yeah.
8: Just
7: the mutual aid.
8: The mutual
7: exactly.
8: aid, yeah.
7: Like, what does a busy mum need? Tidy wardrobe. It feels good.
8: Do our chores. Yeah. And do them with each other.
7: With each other, exactly, exactly. Mm-hmm. And then it becomes a loving, relational, beautiful thing. And every time you look at the wardrobe, it reminds you that you're loved, that people will, you know, come over and be with you. Yeah.
8: Yeah. Well, tell me what you care about right now.
7: What I care about right now. Okay. Gosh, I care about so many things, but I feel like they all just really come back to the same thing, and that is an ability to imagine a better world and not imagine it for the future, but imagine it for right now.
8: Mm.
7: And how do we live that world? How do we live a life now as if it is that world?
8: Mm-hmm. Yeah, not wait for things to be better or to have more money or to have more time.
7: No.
8: Just right now.
7: Yeah, exactly, exactly, because that's always going to be, you know, there's always going to be reasons why we shouldn't, you know, be doing it now. And those forces that want us to think that it's not possible are very strong. They're external and they're internal. So, I'm interested in that. That's my main interest.
8: That's a really good North Star to be.
7: Yeah.
8: To be always holding. Again, it's not, even the term North Star, I'm doing it already. It's North Star, it's something you're heading towards. But no, what can we be doing right now?
7: Yes.
8: And here and now.
7: Although, now that you mentioned North Star, I will tell you this great story, which is out of this book I was telling you about. Like, if anyone's listening and haven't read Rest is Resistance from Tricia Hersey, highly recommend Rest is Resistance, Tricia Hersey, also the Nat Ministry on Instagram. But she tells this story about, and it's to do with the North Star, because it was about Harriet Tubman, when she used to take people from the South out of slavery to the North, following the North Star, right? Mm-hmm. And it was all by knowing the trees, knowing the plants, knowing the rivers, knowing her North Stars and following that, but also her intuition. And I think the thing that a lot of people don't know, well, I certainly didn't, was that she actually had a disability. So
8: I think I heard about that.
7: You know this?
8: Yeah, just kind of obliquely, but I didn't really follow through.
7: Well, it's incredible because she was so maltreated as a slave, as a child, that she had a big, heavy thing thrown at her head, and she had acquired brain injury from that. And what that means is, as one of those effects, as a lot of effects, but one of them is incredible need to rest, and it can come on very suddenly. And so she would be taking these people while racism is full on raging, slavery is raging around her.
8: A lot of danger.
7: Exactly. Dogs and white dudes after her. And she's taking these people to the North. And she would be going up and she'd be like, do I go left or right? And she would just get into her intuition and go, it's left. And she would just really have this incredible connection. Everyone talks about it. If you read her biography, it's like everyone talks about how she just had this incredible knowing, an inner knowing that she just innately and 100% trusted.
8: Wow.
7: This voice. Yeah. And so so she would do that, and then she would also just one day she fell asleep. She just fell asleep.
8: She needed to rest.
7: Just need to rest.
8: And
7: we're
8: going to
7: rest. Yeah, even with stuff happening. But when she woke up, from a dream, and she said, my people are free. And she didn't say my people will be free or my people could be free. She said, my people are free. And if you look
8: right
7: at
8: now.
7: How she was living her life, it's as if she was free.
8: That's incredibly powerful.
7: It is. Yeah. It is incredibly powerful. And so I think about that, like, how can I live my life as if I'm free?
8: Mm-hmm.
7: And how can I support the people around me to live their life as if they're free, mm-hmm. and imagine a world where we are all free?
8: Yes.
7: So, yeah, that's my interest.
8: That's, yeah, incredibly hard to do in the world that we live in now. And we all feel like, I'm just one person. What can I do?
7: Yeah.
8: How can I really make a difference? Wow.
7: Yeah. I just had a conversation with someone about that exact thing yesterday, mm-hmm. actually. There's the Hind.
8: 335
7: steps for Hind, which is just really beautiful and gentle and mournful. Thinking mm-hmm. about what was done to Hind and her family and so many of the people suffering in Gaza under this brutal occupation and apartheid and genocide. And so anyway, having this conversation, people were all talking about like how overwhelming the world feels right now.
8: Mm-hmm.
7: And it does. And there's times when I just feel like I'm world weary. I'm not fit for human consumption.
8: World weary.
7: Yeah,
8: yes.
7: Yeah, world weary. Mm-hmm. So I'm going to be resting today or however long it takes. I'll just be like, I'm sorry, I can't come. I'm world weary.
8: Mm-hmm.
7: And then I have to process that, and I've got a whole bunch of tools that I use to process that. And then when I get to the other side of it and I'm like, I'm present again, then I can go out again. But this was a discussion people were having, like, you know, everyone's feeling this world weariness.
8: Mm-hmm.
7: And I said, I actually feel that. That's right, because it was Hind, this is one story, one incredibly deep story, and this is ahead of the Voice of Hind Rajab film coming out. There was a discussion like about how the storytelling of one story is a way that we're able to connect mm-hmm. with a larger story.
8: Yes.
7: Because we can't connect with every single person because we don't even know their stories, but even so, our minds get full.
8: Mm-hmm. That's a human condition.
7: It's a human condition, yeah.
8: I have it written on the top of some notes I have. People remember stories.
7: Yes.
8: So I have lots of statistics and data, yes. and evidence, but then over the top I have written people remember stories.
7: That's
8: because
7: right.
8: That's how we connect, that's how, yeah. we remember things and make sense of the world.
7: Yeah, 100%. And I feel like understanding narrative, the older I get too, because I'm a storyteller and a writer, the older I get, the more I understand that, oh, actually this skill of knowing how to tell a story,
8: mm-hmm.
7: that is useful for every single aspect of my life.
8: 100%.
7: I mean,
8: it's like, not just for creatives.
7: No,
8: or
7: it's not
8: people
7: just for
8: in the
7: blockbuster
8: in,
7: films.
8: Yeah, in the film
7: it's
8: world.
7: For like me sitting here talking to you, me talking to myself.
8: Mm-hmm.
7: You know,
8: the story to tell yourself.
7: Yes,
8: yeah,
7: exactly.
8: Totally.
7: And you know, talking to people who I don't know, wanting them to understand something. Like, you know, a friend of mine's an immigration lawyer, and she said, you know, Katrina, I listen to stories every day.
8: Mm-hmm.
7: And sometimes people tell me a story and I'm able to allow them to stay in the country.
8: Mm.
7: And sometimes they don't know how to tell a story. And it's hard because I actually can't prove that visa. And I don't know if it's because they haven't told the right story.
8: Mm.
7: Or, you know, I have to try and discern what's in between the story, what the story is when it's not told correctly, and I may have to make my decisions based on that.
8: Wow, so she's aware that the story being told might not be the whole story.
7: Yes.
8: But she can only judge, she can make her judgment based on
7: she can only
8: the
7: make
8: information
7: judgment.
8: In front of her.
7: Exactly. So knowing how to tell a story is mm-hmm. everything, you know.
8: Yes, and it's such a shame that, yeah, storytelling is often regulated to like a sub, within the,
7: yeah.
8: the study of English, for example.
7: Yes.
8: It's like a little sub,
7: yeah.
8: subject within that.
7: Yeah.
8: And it's kind of like a, oh, yeah. it's
7: you're
8: fiction.
7: An artist,
8: you're an artist.
7: Yeah.
8: Or you do drama mm-hmm. as an elective.
7: Yeah. Not like you're human.
8: Yeah, I think at least in my education, yeah, drama was like a little interest thing,
7: yes.
8: on the side. But it's so important now in communication,
7: yes.
8: in understanding others.
7: Yeah.
8: How do we elevate that more?
7: Mm. Well, there's, sorry, that might be the noise coming in of my nephew. I'm in a three-generation household. And
8: just normal life.
7: Yeah, normal life. And, yeah, so sometimes it's four-generation when my grandkids are visiting. But, yeah. How do we elevate narrative and storytelling?
8: Mm. Well, as a skill, something to be valued, something,
7: yeah.
8: that maybe doesn't need more formal education, but certainly more higher standing within the cultural consciousness.
7: Yeah. I think that, because when we see stories that are in popular culture, like in music or theatre or screen, when we see stories told in that way,
8: mm-hmm.
7: they're highly, you know, understood that this is a narrative. And so I feel like that part, like as you were saying, like artistically, we understand that that's that thing.
8: Mm-hmm.
7: How to elevate it within our own lives.
8: Mm-hmm.
7: I think that's something I'm trying to do. I'm actually just was speaking yesterday to Jenny Cargill, who is an amazing oral storyteller, because we're going to run a workshop together for activists around storytelling.
8: She at the Queensland Theatre? One of your friends, I remember speaking to one of your friends at Queensland Theatre last year.
7: No, it wouldn't be her. No, I don't know Jenny super well. We've just really recently kind of connected.
8: Okay, all right, I'm thinking of someone else.
7: No,
8: but you just have amazing friends in your network.
7: I do have like amazing friends.
8: Maybe you've introduced me to her.
7: Yeah, no, I love my friends so much. I'm so grateful for them. But that'll be someone else, and I really want to know who that is now.
8: Note
7: to self.
8: Yeah.
7: That is like just understanding how to tell that story in a way that's compelling,
8: mm-hmm.
7: compassionate, receivable.
8: Compelling, compassionate,
7: receivable.
8: Receivable.
7: Yeah.
8: And I think that is so important in the activist space. So it is aimed at activists.
7: This one workshop is, but yeah. I taught screenwriting at QUT for 15 years as well. So that was obviously to artists or potential artists.
8: Yeah, because I think the activism space for people who aren't in it can seem quite intimidating.
7: Like
8: from the outside, I'm sure we just look like a bunch of angry, angry people who are making a fuss.
7: Yeah.
8: And so, how do we make that message more receivable?
7: Yes.
8: Compassionate. What was the other C?
7: Compassionate, receivable, and compelling.
8: Compelling. Yeah. Saying how to in the activism space. So you're running this workshop.
7: Yeah, I mean, cause there's a lot of great people who do this sort of work, here and internationally as well. And so I love, I love just working in that, and taking the skills that I've got and putting them in another space and kind of activating. Because I feel like education, storytelling, and activism, those are my three loves.
8: Mm.
7: And so whenever I can put them together, it's like, in Ghostbusters when they cross the beams.
8: Yeah, cross the streams, Venn diagram,
7: exactly.
8: However you want to call it.
7: Exactly. Well, I like cross the streams because it blows something up, and that's probably not the healthiest way to think of it, but it's
8: that's good too. And it's memorable.
7: Yes. The Marshmallow Man is memorable.
8: Puffed.
7: Exactly.
8: Yeah. And out of those three loves, which one do you feel like came early in your life, or did they sort of all emerge around the same time?
7: That's such a good question. My grandfather was a writer, my Indonesian grandfather.
8: Mm-hmm.
7: Is a socialist writer and prominent, and was taught in schools. It was banned at first and then eventually taught in schools.
8: Uh-huh.
7: And so in the 60s, which was a very difficult time in Indonesia, there was a lot of turmoil and a lot of violence and regime change that was forced upon everyone, and there was a massive communist purge in Indonesia, and because we had the largest communist group outside of Russia and China. So my grandfather was a socialist, and he was invited by Australian National University and also University of Hawaii to come and lecture for them on Indonesian literature. And he chose ANU because it was close to Australia, because he's very much loves his country.
8: Mm-hmm.
7: And so I already had storytelling in my veins,
8: and also family.
7: And that this is a totally legitimate way to live your life, is to be telling stories. So I guess that was always there. I always wrote since I was little.
8: Mm-hmm.
7: So writing, I would say, was my first love. Yeah.
8: Mm-hmm.
7: 100%.
8: And then teaching, I guess teaching others about it came.
7: Teaching came later. Mm-hmm. Teaching definitely came later, but actually pretty young too, because even when I was in like first grade, I remember being Australian, because I taught myself to read off of Sesame Street. And so by the time I went to school, I just love it. I just love words. When you're like, oh, it's a code, I can break it. Mm-hmm. I remember I used to, like, my teacher would leave the room or whatever, and she'd be like, Katrina, can you read to the kids?
8: Yeah.
7: And I just remember, like, being so, like, sitting there and reading this, So I think I always loved that kind of education process of sharing what I've learned.
8: Yeah, very participatory as well.
7: Yeah, that's right.
8: Mm-hmm. And you come across as, it's not like you're a leader imparting your your way of life onto others. It's your sharing. Like,
7: yeah.
8: I really get that.
7: Yeah, like we're humaning. Mm-hmm. Like this is humaning the bumbly yeah. process. Like let's human together. Mm-hmm. And whatever you've learned, I'm going to learn exactly. from you. And whatever yeah, I've yeah. learned, I'm going to share mm-hmm. so we can bumble a bit less.
8: Yeah.
7: Or a bit more kindly anyway. Mm-hmm. Yep. Maybe not less.
8: At least have to do it together and have fun together.
7: Exactly. Maybe a bit more dodgem than crashing, mm-hmm. you know?
8: Yeah.
7: yeah. So, so I guess that one came. And then activism, well, my dad's a political analyst. And so my grandfather was also inherently political through his work, and mm. he was part of the resistance to colonialism in Indonesia as well, and my grandmother as well. So her her dad owned a hotel, a small hotel, and that was a place where the resistance would meet.
8: Mm-hmm.
7: And so she tells this amazing story. I'll tell you the story because it's such a good story.
8: Yes,
7: so and so when my grandfather was on the run at one point, and the Dutch soldiers were looking for him, and my grandmother, they met because my grandmother's an amazing cook, and my grandfather was an aristocratic uh-huh. family, and he worked at a bank, and he would go across the road, and this amazing, beautiful, she was very, very beautiful, woman was cooking, and he just was just so into her.
8: Mm.
7: And so, but she was not of aristocracy, and there was a very big deal because he was not allowed to be with her.
8: Mm-hmm.
7: But he also, at the same time, hated aristocracy, and this is part of his socialism, and he gave up his aristocratic title, which was mm-hmm. a very big deal and very upsetting to his family at the time. But anyway, you know, and he married my grandma.
8: Mm-hmm.
7: So she is very cool and feisty on her own.
8: That's a great story.
7: It's a really yeah. good story. I know, that's a good story, like a good kind of cute meet.
8: Yeah.
7: And then, so later on, they're running this space, this hotel that her dad ran, and and about 1 or 2 a.m., it was early in the morning, the Dutch soldiers rock up and they just start banging, you know, let us in, you know, banging uh-huh. on the door. And she's like, shit, you know, and my auntie is, I think she's about 5 or 6 then. So she tells the story.
8: Mm, she has memories. Like,
7: she remembers, yeah. And so they come in and they're like, you know, pointing their guns at everyone, and they're saying, and they search the rooms. And so the leader's like, search the rooms. And so all the rooms get kicked in, and all the people who are in there have to come out bleary, and the rooms are being searched. But meanwhile, my grandmother has told my grandfather, go get into the roof. So he's
8: yes,
7: in the roof.
8: Okay.
7: But she also knows that if they go in the back and search the roof, he's done for.
8: Mm-hmm.
7: And so they say, where's Akhtiyar? Where's Akhtiyar? And she just starts crying. She says, I don't know where he is. I wish to, can you tell me? Because I have children here and I haven't seen him and I don't know where he is. Mm. If you can tell me, that would be, tell him to come home.
8: Wow.
7: You know, so she's doing this whole thing, storytelling mm-hmm. as well. And then my auntie, because my auntie's so scared of these men with guns pointing, she starts crying. So like it even builds the story
8: yes.
7: even greater, right?
8: Mm-hmm. And then I mean, that fear is genuine as well. It's not 100%, like she was putting it on.
7: 100%, yeah. Mm. And then because my grandma's so freaking smart, she's a good cook, she says to the kitchen, bring some food out. These people must be hungry. It's 2 a.m. and they're busy working.
8: Mm.
7: And so she brings it out and she talks to us. And anyway, she feeds this guy. She feeds this
8: These
7: Dutch,
8: people who are like yeah. on the hunt for her husband.
7: Yes, yes. She feeds them and they say, look, she's not here. It's, you know, this woman's obviously devastated and the food's good. So anyway, we're done. And
8: then the food's leave. Good, so yeah. we'll leave her alone.
7: And they left. The and of course, he gets down there and they get the hell out of, you know, out of the city.
8: Wow.
7: And they go. And
8: did they ever see that house again?
7: I don't know, actually. That's a good question. I don't know. I know that she left, and I know that my auntie was born with a midwife in the rice paddies. Like, they had to come out of the forest where they were hiding.
8: Mm-hmm.
7: So, yeah. Yeah, so that's a cool story. So, yes, I think
8: Incredible.
7: That, to your point, like, is activism.
8: Mm-hmm.
7: Yes, so that's been in my blood as well.
8: That's and all in your family as well.
7: It's all in my family. And then mm-hmm. when my father, because he was interested in doing, he was a political analyst, he was studying politics at ANU,
8: mm-hmm.
7: and he was particularly interested in Indonesian politics, so he studied under my grandfather
8: mm-hmm.
7: and fell in love with the lecturer's daughter, my mum, who's very Aww. Beautiful, vivacious, amazing. Yeah.
8: Another meet cute.
7: Another, yes, exactly. So they met, and it's really interesting because there's my grandfather, who's Indonesian grandfather, Aki, and so Aki Akhtiar Kartamiharja. So he was, you know, this prominent socialist writer,
8: mm-hmm.
7: like not a communist but a socialist, and still considered, you know, the enemy
8: mm-hmm.
7: To the Australian people who
8: yeah,
7: were also,
8: by the
7: Australian government,
8: political,
7: who were also
8: yeah.
7: fighting mm-hmm. In Vietnam. Now, my father's father was the head of Australian Army Intelligence. and he actually had, like, you know, at one point, control of all the Australian troops in Vietnam. So, this is like
8: two worlds colliding.
7: Two worlds colliding, and my father converted to Islam to marry my mum. They became the first marriage in the Canberra mosque.
8: Yeah, wow.
7: And it was on the front page of the Australian. I can show you later.
8: Yeah,
7: yeah. And I think it was a good story between the two countries. It was like a feel good story.
8: Story of unity, like. But they could have really spun it differently.
7: Yes,
8: as well.
7: They could have spun it differently. Mm. And my white grandparents did not come to that wedding.
8: Right. Okay. Mm. Yeah. Was it a security thing as well? Was it seen as a?
7: It was definitely a security thing.
8: Yeah.
7: In fact, my dad later told me that he had actually already been accepted into ASIO.
8: Yes. Okay.
7: And they were like, "If you marry her, you can't."
8: Yeah. He's
7: like,
8: "Your clearance will be revoked."
7: He's like, "Yeah, Nasi, yeah." Okay. And so yeah. Mm-hmm. And so when we first went to Indonesia, he was as part of, as I understand, like an aid package. You know, in aid packages, you also give consultants, and he was like a consultant.
8: Mm. Okay.
7: And of course, the Suharto government had no interest in an Australian, quote unquote, you know, consultant, because that's spy to them.
8: Uh-huh.
7: And that's fine, because my dad actually had no interest in them either. His main interest was in the revolutionaries trying to overthrow the government, the student revolutionaries. So he spent a lot of time with them, and because of his connection to my grandfather, had
8: I guess more access.
7: Had kudos and access, yeah. So I would wake up as a kid, and there was always talk of politics, politics, politics, politics all the time, you know. Mm-hmm. Heavy smoke is in Indonesia, smoke and falling asleep under people's chairs,
8: yes,
7: at people's feet or on the chairs as they're talking, there'd be big, heavy talks. But yeah, so I would wake up and there could be anyone in the house. There could be people on the run, there could be people who come out of prison, you know. And one of the things that were really clear with me when I was younger, and my mum took me to go visit political prisoners during Ramadan at the Lebaran, at the end of the Ramadan Eid. Mm-hmm. And so she's like, we have to have enough food to bring enough food for all the guards as well. Can't just feed the
8: food. For the guards.
7: Yes,
8: too.
7: So there's a lot of food. So like, I remember it was like this train of us like carrying this big lot of food down these steps, and it's the first time I've been into a prison. I don't even know how old I was, but it's just so distinct in my head. And unfortunately, my mum's passed and I can't ask her. But I went down these steps, and I remember these concrete steps, and they just felt like they were cold. And I was like, that's a different world. It's a different world.
8: Literally like descending, like crossing a threshold into a different space.
7: Yeah. And, you know, crossing thresholds is a clear storytelling device as well. Mm-hmm. And this literally was. And I remember that. So those things stuck in my head. So I would say, you know, which came first? They were all very much entwined, probably from the beginning.
8: It seems like they were all really embedded in there. Yeah. Well, I mean, on the flip side then, it's interesting that you haven't rebelled from that as well, because you know there's sort of that cliche of, you know, what you grow up with, you end up completely reversing that. So you know, if you have very like progressive parents, then you become not ultra conversive, but you know, like you're trying to
7: those hippies,
8: what,
7: you know,
8: you escape from what you grew up with. So it's interesting that you've carried that forward, and that's amazing and incredible.
7: Yeah.
8: And I wish more people had those family connections and those stories that you tell with such passion and such love.
7: Yeah, I think this is why I feel like I think the intergenerational work is so important in what we think about, like who came before. It doesn't have to be bloodlines, but who came before, who's alongside us, and who's going to be in the future. Like, I feel like that intergenerational work is very important. And often when I'm running a workshop or something, I'll introduce myself with six generations and I'm in the center. Because I feel like that's very important to think about.
8: Yeah, I'm really impressed by how knowledgeable you are about your ancestry. I think we, in our like atomized society as well, you know, we know parents and grandparents, and that's it. Like the family tree is very sterile.
7: Yeah.
8: But you've just so beautifully shared with me these stories from across the generations and really vividly brought that to life.
7: Yeah, become alive, right? Yeah. When you have a story, it's like it's not just like a thing on a tree. Mm-hmm. I mean, I wish I knew more. There's more to know always, but yeah.
8: Yeah, I think everyone has those stories, but at least, with my parents, I think there's a lot of maybe pain as well in recalling those stories 100%. from their grandparents.
7: Yeah.
8: And so their way of, I guess, maybe respecting that is to not talk about it.
7: Yeah.
8: And there's things that I found out about my family as an adult. And I've said to my dad, why didn't I know about this? Like, why didn't you tell me? And he said, because you never asked.
7: Yeah.
8: And I just found that, like, such a, emblematic of my family's way of holding, I guess, sort of holding on to that. It's very private. We don't talk about it.
7: Yeah.
8: And I'm like, as a child, I didn't ask about it because I didn't know.
7: Yeah.
8: So
7: you probably had learned the negative space of not to ask.
8: Mm-hmm.
7: If it's not told, then, you know, there is a story in the negative spaces as well. And your father probably didn't realize that he was telling a story in the absence of that.
8: So taking that forward into the next generation, what do I share with my son? Because he's not, he's not going to know to ask. And so I have to be conscious of making sure that he's aware of the stories around us growing up, our family, our family traditions and memories, making sure that I pass that on without him actively having to ask, because so easily we can fall into the pattern of, oh, we don't talk about this.
7: Yes, that's so interesting, I feel like. And it is, you know, because you bring up such an important component of storytelling, and that is the trauma-informed lens that's so essential. And in the, I do a lot of cultural safety work as well, with like Queensland Theatre, Le Bois, QT, a bunch of spaces. So, and I think the cultural safety work is, it is basically community care with a trauma-informed lens and an anti-racist lens. That's really how I kind of see it. And I think that trauma-informed lens is so important, because we do want to know the stories, but also we have to make sure that we're doing them in a respectful way, in a way that's not harmful. So now that you have had a chance to have this discussion with your father, like what's changed in the relationship in terms of knowing what to ask and what you can and can't ask?
8: I think I'm still working on that. I think the trauma-informed framework is something that I'm starting to learn more about, and I'm yet to apply that in my, I guess, in my personal, my personal life. But it's a good prompt, a good reminder to do that work. And especially, I don't want to regret losing those stories. So my grandmothers are in their 90s now, and I'm so excited that my son's going to get to meet them in about a month's time.
7: And
8: it's just that feeling of, you know, their memories, they hold so much, and I'm scared of that being lost. Someone in my family, it doesn't have to be me, but someone in my family, as long as someone is carrying that on and capturing that and remembering that, then the future generations can have access to that.
7: I mean, it's so interesting, isn't it, because of the technology that we have now, the access to, I imagine, for like my grandkids and their kids, like they're gonna have different access to, they can hear our voices, you know, they can
8: they can see the wedding videos in color, like they can see, it's not just documents of mother's occupation see the way that we lived.
7: That's right, it's so interesting. There's, I don't know if you know Jeremy Dutcher, do you know he's a singer, he's an amazing Indigenous Canadian singer. Everybody listen to Jeremy Dutcher. And he has this one album that's just, it's just so stunning. And in that album, he had found in a museum, I think it was, or one of those, colonial archives in Canada, a recording of the tribal songs from his tribe that were thought lost, right? They exist there. So he just went down into the bowels of this space,
8: and
7: on
8: a tape or something.
7: It was on a record.
8: It was on a record,
7: and so he would listen to the record and just learn the songs. But he would then also sing with them. He was opera trained, amazing voice, and so he would sing with his ancestors, like literally singing together. And so the album that he created is those songs. And the ancestral voices are in there as well.
8: It
7: makes me want to cry. It's honestly the most incredible album. Yeah, so Jeremy Dutcher. But to this point of intergenerational work, like, and I remember when I was working on a show called Bunyi Bunyi Bumi with Asia Topa, and that was for Black Dance, who's an amazing Indigenous dance group up here. And so I was doing the dramaturging for that show, and we were at Asia Topa in Melbourne, in NARM, and after the show, Uncle Kutcher came, who's he's a legend. And if you haven't seen Kutcher's Carpool Karaoke, then go check that out. Amazing. Anyway, so Uncle Kutcher came by and he's like, "You've given me a story and a gift, and I want to give you a story and a gift." And he sang this song that was a tribal song for him. And he said, "This song, I didn't actually know what it would sound like." And then some white guy was like, "Oh, I can tell you what it sounds like." He's like, I don't need you to tell me. My ancestors will tell me."
8: Yes.
7: And I just went and listened to myself, and I knew what it was. And that's what I've just shared with you. So, you know, intergenerational storytelling, how we hold on to those through colonialism, through, all the disruptions of war, genocide, patriarchy, capitalism,
8: colonialism, all of that.
7: Mm-hmm. Yeah.
8: Yeah. And that, I guess, that element of intuition as well.
7: Yes.
8: It's so intangible.
7: Exactly, that intuition. I mean, and this is what everyone speaks about whenever they talk about Harriet Tubman. You know, it's like this immense ability to just know that you know.
8: Yeah. I mean, and that really for me as a scientist, as an engineer,
7: yes,
8: I find that so hard to grasp. Like I want to, I want to believe it. I guess it's like faith. Like I guess I want to see how it all works under the hood.
7: Yeah.
8: But that's not the nature of it.
7: Yeah. I guess that's true. And also you just want to be able to trust yourself. Mm-hmm. You have to be able to trust yourself to not be putting yourself in the way.
8: Mm-hmm.
7: You know, not putting your ego in the way or your, you know, biases in the way, you know, your confirmation biases. I guess that would be the thing for me. It's like, okay, is that real or is that just me making crap up because it makes me feel better about whatever?
8: Yes.
7: You know?
8: Yes. Yeah, I want to take things in good faith, but I also then don't want to be taken advantage of as well.
7: Yes.
8: So how to trust yourself and trust the information that's being given to you.
7: Yeah. So that is an art, I think, and it's one of the things that I love about reading. About Harriet and the way she was.
8: Mm. Yeah, that's such a beautiful story. Can we go back just a couple of topics back? Cultural safety. So when we first met, I think that one of the things I was so curious to ask you about was that role as a cultural safety advisor on set or theatre or screen, because we all know the producers, directors, those are like the big roles. But cultural safety, is that a niche role or is that something that's actually...
7: Very new role. So obviously First Nations people have been working in cultural safety for a very long time, and they have longer than... and I'm talking about in screens specifically, but also in theatre, but because they're ahead of us. Like the activators, the activists, the amazing artists who are also activists, because inherently if you're First Nations you are inherently also an activist, because you're just taking space and making space is inherently political, so that has for a long time been activated in First Nations spaces, but the specific kind of the specific kind of framing that I use actually comes from Maori women and nurses and midwives in Aotearoa, and in particular an amazing woman called Irapeti Ramsden. And so they were recognizing that they were supporting birthing people, Maori birthing people, in a Pākehā system, and therefore they couldn't express their culture. So for example, in Maori culture, if someone is in labor, then people come to be with that person. Mm. They might sing, they might massage, but it's not a solo journey.
8: Yeah.
7: Now, if you have a system that says only one person can come in at a time...
8: Yes, that's right, you're in a sterile room.
7: Yeah, you can't express your culture.
8: Mm-hmm.
7: You know, if we think about the sacredness in Maori culture and Indonesia and other cultures as well, like the placenta is sacred.
8: Mm-hmm.
7: You know, like it's so important. Like my brother wanted to study to be a shaman in Indonesia, a dukun.
8: Yeah.
7: And he went to the dukun and said, okay, yep, I'll take you on. First thing I need to know is where's your placenta? He's like, born in Australia. He's like, I don't know. It's like, oh, I can't take you on then.
8: Oh.
7: If you don't know where your placenta is.
8: Wow.
7: You know, that you're too disconnected from your power and it's too dangerous. So, no, can't.
8: Really?
7: Cannot. Okay. Yeah. So he didn't. So placenta, you know, is very important, sacred.
8: Mm-hmm.
7: And so, again, Maori birthing people and Maori families, like they would want to be able to take this placenta home. But, you know, it's very different now, but in the era that they were fighting, like they would literally get into a zippy plastic bag that would say biohazard and burn it.
8: Mm-hmm.
7: So, again, cannot practice culture. So they developed this amazing set of protocols that were around cultural safety that are embedded now in
8: into the healthcare system.
7: Yes, exactly. Mm. So, like, the incredible amount of work that have been done by these Maori women, that is something we can learn from. And I'm really into, like if the work has been done and done well, why would I, do anything but learn? And so it's like learning from Irapeti Ramsden, learning from those people, and amazing Dr. Ruth D'Souza, who's got an incredible podcast called Birthing Injustice. I recommend for everyone. Mm-hmm. You don't have to be into birth, because it's really about racism within the system.
8: Yes,
7: and it's about our connections to, you know, everyone's been born, so there's something to listen to.
8: Yes, it's a universal enough experience.
7: Exactly.
8: Everyone's been
7: born.
8: And a lot of us have given birth.
7: Yes, yeah. And, you know, it's an important thing in a... because the most of the people in Australia who are giving birth have never been to a birth.
8: Yes, yes. Right? So we have to attend birth classes. And again, it's in a very institutionalized kind of structural way to learn about birth.
7: Exactly. Mm-hmm. So the first time you're witnessing this incredible miracle, this incredible threshold of between here and then the other space.
8: Uh-huh. It's when it's happening to you.
7: Mm-hmm. And so the stories that you bring into that are the stories that you might have seen on screen, that you might have whatever, or the stories that are being told to you, or that you're telling yourself, or that your parents have or not told you, you know, the negative space as well. So it's like all of that it makes birthing not a very connected, you know, people have to learn how to connect.
8: It is extremely disconnected. That's really, really opened up something in my mind, because I felt like before I became pregnant, like I think of myself as generally a pretty well-informed person.
7: Yeah.
8: And when I became pregnant, I just realized how little I knew about this entire process. And it was just so shocking to me because, so many people I know have gone through it, and maybe it's that same thing of, well, you didn't ask us about it, so we haven't spoken to you about it.
7: Yeah.
8: You didn't ask to attend a birth, and so, you know, we don't let just anyone go into a birthing suite. And so, it becomes such a disconnected event until it happens or your partner or someone close to you.
7: Exactly. And, you know, if you've got agency throughout, regardless of what sort of birth it is, if you have agency and you're supported and you're nourished and you feel like you're making informed choices the whole way through, then you can have a really great experience, regardless of whether it's emergency cesarean or, you know, totally vaginal birth or VBAC, vaginal birth after cesarean, doesn't matter. Like, if you feel nourished, supported, and have agency, then you have a different experience of your birth.
8: The basic advice that I got while I was pregnant was be well informed feel like you know what the options are.
7: Yeah, 100%. Yeah. My daughter's a midwife.
8: Mm-hmm.
7: My daughter's a midwife, but I used to be a birth activist as well. So when I had both my children at home in water births at home, and my daughter has had all her children at home as well, and I attended all of those. So, and it's not because she thinks, obviously she works at the hospital, so it's, you know, she absolutely, you know, has faith in that system.
8: Mm-hmm. Yeah, it's not about a rejection of that system.
7: Yeah, yeah. Mm-hmm. It's not, it's about, you know, we home birth, we homeschooled, we built this side of the house, like we're just DIY people.
8: Yeah, yeah. And you know that you've got the skills and the ability to manage things and you've got the support structures around you if
7: 100%. Had needed. Great midwives and if we needed to transfer, the hospitals had my records, they knew what they needed to do. Mm-hmm. So it was all it was all fine. But
8: So taking that birth agency and bringing culture into the healthcare, translating that into theatre.
7: Yeah, translating that to theatre and screen. Exactly, exactly.
8: So do you think you're one of the... Would you say you're one of the first people to do that outside of the First Nations community in Australia?
7: I have discovered that I am at the vanguard.
8: Mm.
7: I didn't know that, actually, but, I actually am one of the earlier people who do this work.
8: Yeah.
7: There's no training for it, you know, and you have to have... So there's an article just come out just last week in Arts Hub, in which I was quoted as well. I'm often having discussions and have run workshops on that for APAF, which is the Australian Performing Arts Forum, for other artists. And you know, people who have been working a long time come up and they say, I didn't know that. I never thought of it that way, you know. And it's an education process as well. And I did this amazing show called Scenes from a Yellow Peril, which
8: yes, I saw that. Yeah, you saw that. The Bois.
7: Yeah, yeah. So it was at QT, actually, Queensland Theatre.
8: Yes,
7: as part of the Door 3 program, and then we had it at QPAC. So we won some awards, which was great. And as part of that, QPAC were like, well, we want to program you as well. So we were programmed at QPAC, and so my role in that was cultural safety. And, you know, it's an anti-racist play. You've seen it.
8: Mm.
7: It's 100% talking about racism and the way racism lands, anti-Asian racism in particular, written by an amazing Nathan Joe, an amazing Chinese New Zealand writer, playwright, and slam poet. So an amazing work. And, like, just being on that, if you talk to the, because we all became very, very close, all the actors and everyone who's on the project, and we're continuing to work together. And so, like, if you talk to any of them, like, it's profoundly life-changing for somebody who has been growing up in a white space. Theatre is very white. Screen is also very white. Things are changing, but that's not by accident. It's because amazing people have been pushing for it. Mm-hmm. You know, like Courtney Stewart LeBois, like, you know, Kenneth Morley, like Annette Chenoir, like, you know, like Ari, who's at Queensland Theatre, and like me. So, you know, we've pushed hard for it. Michelle Law as well. You know, like, we've done the work to make space.
8: Yeah, it's not just happening because the population is becoming more diverse.
7: It's not like,

0: Yeah, so we've been working on that. Had some support from the Green Queensland Afters and a few places. So I've got to get back to that one. But yeah, this reminds me.
1: Yeah. Oh, you've got so many great great works already out there in the public. And so yeah, really excited to see how that one carries forward.
0: I'm really, like, I love my job. I love the work I do and the projects I work on. And I just came back from Sydney Festival just a few days ago, working on this amazing show called Sisa Sisa, which means remnants in Indonesian, with Afira O'Sullivan and Murtala, her husband. And so the two of them are Achenese dancers and knowledge holders. They've been working for 20 years, you know, as dancers, but that's all been in community, because main stage dancing was not the space for them. Like, every time they tried to get in it, they were told, oh no, you're in the community.
1: You're in the world.
0: Exactly. You're over there. You're over there. And by the way, you don't get paid very much over there. Like, you should be happy to be here at all. But they're incredible dancers. And so this was the first time that they had solos. And I really want to shout out to Marinda Donnelly, who's from Black Dance, because Marinda is just amazing. And Marinda knows and has championed Alfie and Murtala, which is why they were working with Raymond Blanco, the amazing Raymond Blanco, and the amazing Wanaga, First Nations dancers and choreographers, on Bunyi Bunyi Bumi, the sounds of the earth, the Aishatopa show I was talking about. So then she was like, you know, you guys need your own solo work. And she supported them, connecting them with this beautiful production company called Insight, Jason and Cross.
1: Giving them the resources. You're saying, like, the lighting design.
0: Yes.
1: Having the resources to actually expand that in a way that they hadn't had access to before.
0: That's right. To expand their artist practice with time, paid time to develop the work, number one. Bring in who they think they need for that. So I was dramaturging that one. So coming in and just bring people you trust. Amazing, like Gondrong Gunarto, amazing composer in Indonesia who composed the music, like Sam James did this incredible audio visual. So just like bringing in really good people. Fausto, who's an incredible lighting designer. So that's very different in the community space. And I'm not knocking the community space, because that's very important. And they have a company called Suara Indonesia Dance, or Suara Dance now, which means the voice of Indonesia dance, or now just voice dance. And that, you know, that is very important. And we don't have it up here. So they're in Sydney. They're about to start in Melbourne. But for like a generation of Sydney Indonesian people, they can learn Indonesian dance. They can go to Suara, and they not only learn the dances, they're learning their culture, they're learning traditions. They go on study tours. They've just come back from an incredible study tour with different dance people in Indonesia, and then they're talking to each other. You know, so it's community. It's really important grassroots work that they do. So I'm not knocking that at all. However, the resources, the resources are very different. So that's like being able to hold the both of them. Like, they should have the right to hold both of them. And yet it's in her 40s that she's first being able to get this chance.
1: The main stage.
0: Yes. And so that's what the dance is about. You know, that's what the dance is about.
1: Incredible.
0: Yeah.
1: Again, as a non-theatre person, it's going back, dramaturgy.
0: Yes.
1: Tell me about that.
0: Yeah. So dramaturgy is basically, it's me supporting a writer in knowing, in just sharpening what they want to say and helping them to find their most efficient, best creative, fun way of saying it.
1: Okay, so in the writing process.
0: It's in the writing process. It can be used later on as well. I have done production dramaturgy, and that's like something's already written, but you're still needing to connect the words on the page to the people who are doing the works, the directors, the actors, the lighting, whoever they are, supporting them. And so that's a little bit of a different job, but it's still...
1: Is that like sort of interpretation, like script analysis and bringing
0: definitely
1: that,
0: script analysis, could be research, for example. When I was working on the show Yoga Play, and I was doing the production design for that, that's at Le Bois and National Theatre of Parramatta, with the amazing Mina Marita, who was directing. So with that work, again, it's an anti-racist work about yoga appropriation.
1: I've been guilty of that as
0: well. You know, again, a great podcast on that is called Yoga is Dead. Look at that podcast. It's so good. It's got like, anyway, I recommend that one. So it's like looking at that research and being able to pass that research on. And so as we're having conversations in the room, I can help to finesse the racism component. Like, well, let me just explain, you know, or

0: let's just have a look at what the power dynamics in this room are right now in terms of, you know, your political power in the world.
1: Yeah.
0: Inherently, unearned, just who you are, who you aren't.
1: Yeah.
0: Just having those discussions, which allow us to feed into the work, which allows the work to be a learning experience, be nourishing, see trauma informed.
1: Mm-hmm.
0: An anti-racist.
1: Yeah. Mm. Well, these two roles are so unfamiliar to me. As like I said before, you know, like we know, scriptwriter, director, producer, like those are the roles that we see in the Hollywood blockbusters, and you're really at the vanguard of this cultural safety advisor, and maybe dramaturgy less so. That seems like a more
0: very old.
1: That's more more well established.
0: Yeah.
1: But in terms of being on the vanguard of anything, where do you get the legitimacy and for more funding and for it to be more widespread? Because I guess kind of similar to anti-racism training, I feel like the kinds of people who volunteer to attend anti-racism training, it's great, but the people who probably really need it aren't the ones who are putting their hand up to attend it. Mm. So maybe the shows that really do need a cultural safety advisor are not the ones that are going to be funded for that role. So how do you see that challenge being overcome?
0: Well, it's really, I kind of try and explain it like this. I can sort of say it's word of mouth, and that's true. But really what it is, it's like, if I'm working with someone in an anti-racist way, particularly if they're a person of color, they inhabit the space differently. And especially as an actor, for example, which your body is your actual tool. So if you're inhabiting your body differently because of the information and the way the space is being held, once you feel that, you don't want to do it differently.
1: Mm. Mm-hmm.
0: So I guess I can sort of say, if this is a culturally safe space, and you've always, first of all, it shines a light on all the other parts that have not been culturally safe.
1: Yes.
0: Like, I've had people just like cry, like, this is, I've never been told this before, that who I am is enough.
1: Mm-hmm.
0: You know, I've always been told I'm not Asian enough, I don't speak my language, or I'm not Chinese enough, or whatever it is. You know,
1: I'm half this, I'm half
0: yes,
1: that.
0: Yes, I'm half, oh my God, I know, yes, I'm like, do not use that language, we don't use the colonizer's language, there is no half this, you are Chinese, and you are this, and you are all, a whole person of all these things.
1: It took me a long time to realize.
0: That's right. So like just decolonizing ourselves in those languages and also, you know, holding also that we are also part of that colonizing system as non-First Nations people. And so how do we as artists work with that as well? That's all part of the process. And my experience is that once people work in that way, they that's what they want.
1: That's And do you think that the community has enough power now to ask for that? So if when an actor that you've worked with goes on a different production, do you feel like there's now enough knowledge about the space for that cast to go, okay, we need to have a cultural safety advisor as part of the team?
0: I think so. I think that's coming.
1: That's really good.
0: Because, and it's also like, I will just say to people, like, tell them when you, especially like actors, especially young actors who are coming out and they, you know, you want every gig, you're hungry for the gig. I'm like, okay, let's just say, that is so fun. Thank you for casting me. I'm really excited about this project. Can you just tell me what you're doing to keep me culturally safe during this process? I'm looking forward to it.
1: Yeah.
0: Like, you just frame it in that way.
1: Mm-hmm. Yeah. Frame the ask as I need this to feel.
0: Yeah. Everybody has needs. Mm-hmm. How are we going to meet my needs? Mm-hmm. How are we going to make sure our needs are met? It's just from a needs basis and a human rights basis. It's very simple. It's not actually as complicated as people think. We just have to name the thing, talk about the thing, and then we do the thing with the resources that are available.
1: That sounds so simple, and we need to just do that all the time.
0: Yes.
1: Mm-hmm. Name what we need and not shrink from asking for that. Yeah, because I think it's often, I think cultural safety is sometimes maybe mixed up with discomfort, and we talked before about white fragility, and sometimes I think discomfort about sitting with racial humility. People go, I'll shy away from that because I don't feel safe. It's like, no, it's discomfort. It's not necessarily safety, but those two things are so interlinked. It's hard to separate.
0: It's so important. That's such a great point, Holstein, and it's something that, like, in the US, I know people are moving away from using the word cultural safety because they think, like, you know what, we can't guarantee anything safe. And that's absolutely 100% true. What we can guarantee is that we're going to talk about everything that comes up.
1: Yep.
0: We're going to use a trauma-informed anti-racist lens to talk about and name the thing.
1: Yeah.
0: And name the thing and then use the resources that we have.
1: Mm-hmm.
0: And when I create a cultural safety plan, what I do is I look at the work, I look at the people creating the work, and I look at the audience who are going to receive the work. And I look at those three realms and I think, what are the risks to anybody in any of those spaces, mm-hmm. and then how do we mitigate those given the resources that we have?
1: Yes. Yeah, that's so important. Yeah, we know that we don't have a blank check.
0: Yes.
1: Well, we're given the resources that we have.
0: Yes.
1: What can we do?
0: Exactly. Mm-hmm. And there's always something.
1: Yeah.
0: And often it's not even that expensive.
1: Mm-hmm.
0: You know, for example, if I'm working on a theater show, and we definitely have this with Scenes from a Yellow Peril, like I am totally happy for anyone to review this show. However, I want to prioritize people of color reviewing this show.
1: Mm-hmm.
0: So I will ask the publication, can you please send a woman of color or mm-hmm. a person of color,
1: yeah.
0: Asian person ideally, and they'll be like, we don't have any. I'm like, okay, well, that's a problem, and I'm going to help you with that.
1: Yep, I'll help you find it. Yeah, yep. It's not about shame or guilt or excluding you, but how can I help you meet this requirement?
0: Yeah,
1: mm. 100%. That's really good. I really like that. Yeah.
0: I mentioned that point. I want to shout out to also to Diversity, Diversity in Australian Media, which is written by, it's a Facebook group, massive, very influential and important Facebook group that's run by my friend Anna Tiwari, who I do a lot of work with in screen,
1: mm-hmm.
0: And is Indian-Australian. And so, like, that, those conversations are being had in that space all the time
1: mm-hmm.
0: as well. So, yeah.
1: That's really good. Yeah. We do a similar thing. We have women in mining who want to be on panels and speak at events. Yeah, we have a group, and
0: yep.
1: it's just, you know, nominate people that you know.
0: Yeah, nominate each other.
1: Nominate
0: exactly.
1: each other.
0: Exactly.
1: Mm-hmm.
0: Exactly. I was part of a theatre group called, it was an initiative called Lotus, which was a, basically there was a, somebody had written their NIDA masters, just kind of going, well, let's just see, what is the deal with
1: yeah,
0: this?
1: Yeah.
0: You know, we anecdotally, we know that there's not many, you know, plays written by Asian people or about Asian mm-hmm. people. Let's just check it out. So she does this review and she's like, okay, there's like hundreds and hundreds and hundreds of works that are written by white people about white people.
1: Mm-hmm.
0: And there's also First Nations work, of course, and other work by Greeks, Lebanese, but in terms of Asian, there was five.
1: Wow.
0: And three of those were from the 70s.
1: Wow. Okay.
0: Yeah.
1: 50 years ago.
0: Yeah. Shout out to the amazing Chi Vu, who's one of those two, and who's an amazing Vietnamese mm-hmm. playwright in Geelong.
1: Yeah.
0: Yeah. Mm-hmm. And so that was a problem. Mm-hmm. It was very stark. And so a project was built with Playwriting Australia, CARP, Contemporary Asian Australian Performance, which was run by Annette Chinois at the time, and also with funding from these amazing philanthropists, the Gergensons, who went, oh, they read that, and they went, oh, that's terrible, what can we do about that?
1: Mm-hmm.
0: So a three-year project went out,
1: mm-hmm.
0: and the first one was here at Le Bois, and I was already teaching like three act structure, etc., at Queensland University of Technology,
1: mm-hmm.
0: so it wasn't like I didn't needed to learn about 3X structure, but
1: mm-hmm.
0: it was like this call out. If you are Asian, whether you've written or not, mm-hmm. but you think you might want to write a play, come and do a 2-day free training on how to write a play.
1: Yes, yeah. Here are the resources.
0: Yeah.
1: Here's the support.
0: Just come. 2 days. Yeah. Try it. And I was like, what?
1: Yeah,
0: there's other people?
1: Mm-hmm.
0: Other people? And I went for that. And you talk to so many people, and they say exactly the same thing. They walked in that room and went, oh, my God, look at us.
1: Mm.
0: There's so many of us. Mm-hmm. Like, it's like, honestly, it's so emotional. And in that room was Merlin Tong. In that room was Anna Yen, who's
1: Merlin
0: been going
1: Tong, yes.
0: For
1: I saw the... Congratulations,
0: Get Rich. Yeah. Well, mm-hmm. you know, she was still working on her, I think she'd just done My Mama Mad, which mm-hmm. was her first work.
1: Yeah.
0: So, yeah, she's like, amazing. Merlin's amazing. Michelle Law was in that room. Mm-hmm. We were the two screenwriters going into that. And, you know, she's just a QPDA finalist at the moment.
1: Mm-hmm.
0: Who else is in that room? There's just like Not Fun was in that room. You know, Kenneth Moore later, who's now at Sydney Theatre Company, was running it along with Kat Van Davies, who's amazing. So like there was just so many people in that room. Shari Irwin, who's Indonesian, I didn't even know, was doing new development work mm-hmm. at Queensland Theatre. Didn't even know Shari.
1: Yeah.
0: You know, and so we all became really tight and mm-hmm. And went through that Lotus program for 3 years.
1: Wow. And this was initiated here in Brisbane, Mianjin?
0: It was initiated in Sydney. And they ran it in NARM, on Gadigal in Sydney, and then here as well because the larger mm-hmm. Asian populations.
1: Yeah.
0: Yeah.
1: Yeah, it is. Yeah. It is. Yeah, just
0: Courtney Stewart.
1: Mm-hmm. Yeah, just seeing seeing others and just going, there's so many of us.
0: Yes.
1: Yeah. We have. It's not just my my unique experience.
0: Yes.
1: We're all here in the room.
0: Well, here we are. Oh my gosh! And like, it was beautiful. It was very beautiful. And so yeah. And I'll tell you this cool story because, it was basically like this tier. So the first round, three open. Then everyone pitches, and then 12 people went down to Sydney. I was one of those. Went down to Sydney and worked for a week, which was basically a radicalizing time because they brought in like Michael, so Tech Kim Pok, who was running the show. He and amazing George Gillis, First Nations, brought in people like Michael Muhammad Ahmed, who's from Sweatshop Literacy. Amazing, beautiful writer. And Michael just came in and he's like, all right, every morning I get up, I put my armor on, and I go to fight for my community. And I was like, whoa, that's intense. I don't know that I had this reaction in my body.
1: Yeah, like, yeah, that language. Like, yes. Do you have to be so adversarial about it?
0: Do I have to fight? Do I have to fight? Like, can I just write a story like, you know, like white people do? Mm. Can I just write a story? But, you know, I didn't... I shouldn't say that because not all white people have to do that because people fight against, you know, racism and not racism.
1: Of course,
0: but, you know,
1: different levels.
0: Economics and, you know, LGBTQI, all that sort of stuff as well. But anyway, point is I was like,
1: Yeah, why do I have to fight all the time?
0: I have this weight. Why do I have this weight? Exactly. But, and, you know, what he said was so true. And then Sopa Anari, also amazing Samoan playwright, love Sopa, taught me so much about just being who the fullness of who I am and who we all were. And so it was a radicalizing experience. And then the next thing was four of us would go down again, you pitch again. Four of us went to the National Play Festival and I was part of that. And that was amazing. And we had like this very experienced reviewer say it was the most exciting piece of theater that they'd seen that entire year, even though we were only just doing excerpts because it was so different.
1: It was just the beginning.
0: Yeah, and then the final one was, okay, six of you are going to come and kind of compete against each other, and of those three will then be placed within Sydney Theatre Company, Melbourne Theatre Company, or Queensland Theatre Company, depending on where you are, and you'll get paid for, I think it was like a 10-month internship or a 10-month residency or something like that. So it was like this kind of plum sort of a thing. But by then we all got to know each other really well, and by then I was very, you know,
1: naturally, and then put to then pit against each other as well.
0: No, I'm naturally kind of not that way inclined. I'm not that way inclined. I'm very interested in collective growth, not competitive growth. And so we simply said no.
1: You said no.
0: Yeah. And Shari, I, and the others all wrote this thing. We said, look, actually, we don't want that.
1: Yep.
0: First of all, you'd just be putting us in white silos, and we're not interested in being white silos. That's actually not safe for us.
1: Yeah.
0: They know who we are. We've been doing this program for long enough. Mm-hmm. All these companies know who we are. If they're interested, they can come to us. Mm-hmm. But what we really want is to share all that money equally. Mm-hmm. We want a retreat that has no outcomes. Mm. And that is how you build a community, and that is how you strengthen artists, because we are the vessel.
2: Oh, juicy episode. I'm going to stop it right there because that's our hour for Zed Digital. But please tune in next week for the rest of our interview with Katrina Irrawaddy-Graham. This is the next 10 years, and I hope you're having a gorgeous day.
3: Zed Digital, we think it's
4: pretty good. It's pretty, pretty, pretty, pretty good.
5: Hello, listeners. Just a shout out to the show that was on before us. Always amazing the next 10 years. Thank you for that awesomeness. And welcome back to another episode of I Promise I Am Not Crazy, hosted by yours truly, me, Jessica. And what do I have for you this evening? Well, to be quite frank, in a nutshell, life is just chaos incarnate, run, hide, scream, do all at the same time, university assessments, all that good stuff that makes you question your own sanity. So much fun. And so I was like, well, I can't just read you one of my assessments. I was sorely tempted to, though. But then, I don't know, I couldn't cope with the criticism that could invite in. Anyway, so I've decided to go down the long-traveled road of historical weirdness. I was like, what's happened in history that is just stomach-churning grossness that just makes us all gag in just horror at what has unfolded? And I found some things. History is filled with grossness, and it did not disappoint. My dear listeners, grossness has been found, and grossness shall be delivered to you, my listeners, this evening. So I kind of found a mix match of things, everything from toothpaste to sewage incidences to farting. Because I will die on the hill that farting is funny. And it is. And apparently people in the medieval time thought it was as well. So, you know, yeah, all that good stuff. So that is what is on the agenda for this evening. Just a couple really gross things I could find for you and myself that is now that weird fact that will sit in my brain waiting for the moment someone brings up something innocuous and I can go, did you know? And just mentally scar all the people in that room. So much fun. So that's what's coming your way. But first, as always, I have some amazing music for us. So the first song I have for you is Hard Evidence by New Zealand band Ringlets with this amazing post-punk sound. Oh, it is so fabulous. And this song is a little bit melodic and has this kind of like little sweet thing happening beneath the surface, I feel. But it's just, it transports you, my dudes. It transports you. So enjoy.

And we are back. That second song you heard was Avalon by Brisbane Relay Tapes, this alternative rock post-punk shoegaze sound by artist Jay Tyres. She is rocking it out. It was so good, wasn't it? And first on the gross historical agenda. I feel a little bit like a horrible histories moment, but I just don't have like the fun little songs, the little ditties to go along with the grossness that I discover. How did they do that? Anyway, sidetracked. So, toothpaste. We all know what we're doing with our toothpaste. We're here for our dental health, right? And back in the good old days, people were trying to clean their teeth, but not always for the same reasons we today do. A lot of dental care, ancient dental care, I have discovered, sat somewhere between medicine, ritual, cosmetics, superstition, and survival. Importantly, people in the ancient world did not understand bacteria or germ theory. Things weren't happening because how we think of it, being, oh, I don't want to get gingivitis or something. That was not the runaround for these fellas back in the day. They were judging ingredients based on texture, smell, symbolism, observed effects, and traditional beliefs. So really, some ingredients were just accidentally useful, and others were essentially just this medieval, trust me, bro, science. First on the toothpaste ingredient agenda, mice. That's right, mice. In ancient Egypt, dead mice were sometimes applied to aching teeth or ground into remedies because many ancient medical systems operated on something called sympathetic magic. The logic was not, this contains a useful chemical compound to get rid of my toothache. The logic was closer to, the sickness can be transferred away. And animals were often thought to absorb illness, evil, or decay. And in some or many cases, mice were associated with disease and destruction already. So they kind of already were these symbolic carriers for pain and as such, pain removal. I mean, the thought of rubbing a dead mouse on your gums and your teeth to treat toothaches and cure pain is just mind-boggling. But for pre-modern medicine, this was a blend of religion, magic, and physical treatment. It made perfect sense. Good for them. And then there is a very long list of things that went into like ancient toothpaste. I had a ball with this, and also now am like, I don't know, paranoid and having to reread toothpaste ingredients to see if there is mice or lizard livers, which had symbolic and medicinal thinking all at once. So lizard organs appeared in some ancient remedies because reptiles were associated with regeneration, survival, and resilience. So what you had was cultures believing consuming or applying parts of strong or regenerative animals could transfer those properties to the body, which was genuinely this kind of huge issue in ancient medicine, which was the idea that if something seemed rare or strange, people assumed it had power. A pattern that just repeats itself consistently throughout medical history. And they did genuinely think that the inclusion of lizard livers was helping to clean and treat their teeth. Again, because the lizard could regenerate certain parts. So it was like, okay, cool. I've got this rotting, black, decaying tooth in my mouth, but a lizard can regenerate things. So it'll just give me a new set of teeth, like sharks, I think is what they were thinking back then. We're still going down the list. So next up on what was included in your toothpaste, ancient edition,
mouse brains for abrasive whitening. And here we're a little bit in ancient Rome. So the Roman Empire powdered mouse brains, which is just horrifying. But the idea of powdering mouse brains was abrasion. Ancient tooth powders worked by physically scraping stains, food residue, and buildup off the teeth. So Romans wanted whiter teeth, fresher breath, and visible cleanliness. The issue with that is they used abrasives so harsh, they were probably damaging their enamel over time. And many ancient tooth powders were including crushed bone, shells, pumice, charcoal, which, you know what, charcoal, they were a bit onto something there because we have charcoal toothpaste today, but unfortunately they just didn't leave it alone as charcoal. Added dead animals. So again, we've kind of got the crushed mouse brain powder fitting into this broader grind something into a paste philosophy. But also we've now reached an idea of not just getting rid of pain or a decaying tooth, but actually trying to get that Hollywood smile. There you go, the Romans did it first. It just gets better. The next one we used in toothpaste, human urine, mainly because it actually kind of worked. That is not in any way, shape or form, a recommendation to try using human urine to brush your teeth. Please, no. Okay? Just no, right? Because look, it's gross and it's disgusting, but there was some accidental chemistry involved here. And again, we're with the Romans. So the Romans were using it because human urine breaks down into ammonia over time. And ammonia is a cleaning agent. So Roman urine mouthwash genuinely could whiten teeth somewhat, cut through stains, and disinfect to a very, very limited degree. That does not mean it was safe or pleasant, okay? Not safe, not pleasant, please don't do this. But chemically, this was one of the more functional ancient dental practices. In fact, urine, I have found, was collected commercially in some Roman cities and used in laundering clothes as well. There were even taxes on urine collection under Vespasian. And that is a sentence humanity should be embarrassed exists. Do you think that's the end of it? No, it's not the end of it. Now we reach the final ingredient you could find in most ancient toothpaste. And this one, I think, compared to the previous ingredient listings, is slightly less horrifying. Because it just is, okay? It just is. After we've gone through what we just went through, this is now nothing. This is just a piece of lint on clothing. It's nothing. So the final things they used were things like burnt eggshells, hooves, oyster shells, and bone ash. I don't think it particularly mattered where the bone was coming from, human, animal, otherwise. And these were ingredients that were mostly used because they were gritty, mineral rich and abrasive. People recognized that rough powders could polish teeth. Again, thinking of the Romans and their mouse brains powdered into an abrasive ash paste thing to go on your teeth. And again, you see here the burning of certain materials like the eggshells and hooves and oyster shells and so on, and grounding them down into these powders to essentially attempt to remove visible grime, reduce bad smells, whiten the teeth, and smooth over surfaces. And I suppose, like, saying that out loud, I get it, okay? I get the plan with burning down these particular parts to try and kind of smooth over the teeth, whiten the teeth, fix the teeth. But the problem with that is, in my brain, I'm thinking, there must have been some form of
overdoing it with these really abrasive, harsh compounds that you're putting on your teeth. These people must have just had stripped enamel and damaged gums, not just because they had poor mouth hygiene, but genuinely because the ways in which they were trying to preserve the hygiene of their mouth was probably doing more damage than good at some points. Don't quote me on that. Okay, don't quote me on that. This is just, we're hypothesizing here. Because in my mind, I can't make particular sense of these things. But I suppose it's all from perspective. It's all from perspective and it worked for them. Maybe. But again, why were they brushing their teeth if they didn't have the same concepts and understandings of why it was important that we do today? Well, it's because they kind of did, but just not with the scientific backing that we have. A lot of cultures did genuinely care about their oral cleanliness. Bad breath, visible decay, and dirty teeth were socially undesirable long before modern dentistry. So again, it was a very much so your teeth was your display of where you stood in social hierarchy. Were you rich? Were you poor? Were you in between? Smile with those pearly whites and we can tell. That was kind of the vibe happening there. Because I think we like to think a lot of the time that ancient people were ignorant cave dwellers who didn't care, but they really weren't. Tooth pain could and still does become life-threatening without antibiotics. Dental infections kill people and killed people, and they might not have understood the entirety of the why, but they could definitely see that that was something that could happen and were doing their best to avoid it in their own ways. Other than social hierarchy and your standing in society and trying not to die, there were other reasons. There was a bit of a breath control reason. Ancient diets and lack of dentistry and infections and poor sanitation made bad breath common. So these powders and rinses usually focused heavily on smell. So this is the less gross part, but some of these mixtures did include things like mint, myrrh, cinnamon, and or charcoal. They just should have stuck with the charcoal. It's okay. We can't judge them too harshly. And then we also had like medical beliefs. So again, you had people recognizing that, oh, something going wrong in your mouth can kill you. But without germ theory, they explained disease through things like humours, imbalance, curses, spiritual corruption, or trapped substances. There was also religious and ritual purity reasons. So in a lot of cultures, oral cleaning connected to ritual cleanliness and purification practices. Chewing sticks, herbal twigs, or mouth rinsing were tied to this spiritual power. Right? You were representing your God by having a nice clean mouth. Okay? But I think the more uncomfortable pattern we can recognize here is human beings spent thousands of years desperately improvising medicine with whatever materials they had available. And sometimes they discovered chemistry. And sometimes they rubbed dead mice on their face and hoped for the best. They really were just hoping for the best. They were hanging in there by a thread and a prayer. Anyway, before the next level of grossness, I've got some songs for you. So stay tuned and enjoy Brisbane group The Phosphenes and their song DYV with just this explosion of guitars, raw energy, and unmistakable alternative rock edge that is defining their sound. You're gonna love it. Enjoy.

0: And we are back. Just a reminder, you're listening to I Promise I Am Not Crazy on 4ZZZ Digital. I am your host, Jessica. What is the next gross thing that I managed to unearth from the pages of history? Well, it has to do with an unfortunate, very unfortunate level of sewage and some very bad architecture. Very, very bad. Very, very, very bad. The Urfurt Latrine Disaster of 1184. That's right. Latrine Disaster. You can't make this stuff up. You just can't. Okay, so let's set the scene here a little bit. This event took place in the city of Erfurt at the Petersburg Citadel. And at this time, medieval Germany was part of the Holy Roman Empire, which is just, in a nutshell, this fragmented political system made up of powerful nobles, bishops, princes, and church leaders who are just at each other's throats. And the ruler connected to this story was Henry VI, who at the time was still king and the son of Frederick I Barbarossa. And Henry VI had called for something called a Hoftag, essentially a royal political assembly or high-level medieval summit. Why? Why did he have to call this meeting? Well, the assembly was meant to settle this bitter political dispute between Conrad of Wittelsbach, I think I said that right, and Louis III. So, quickly, who were these people? Conrad of Wittelsbach, I think I'm saying that right, or Batch, right, was one of the most powerful church figures in the Holy Roman Empire at this time. He served as the Archbishop of Mainz, which was not just a religious role, it was deeply political. And as Archbishop of Mainz, he was one of the empire's most influential people and also held the title of Arch-Chancellor of Germany, meaning he was also playing this major role in imperial administration and royal politics. And Louis III, also known as Louis the Pious, was the Landgrave of Thuringia. And a Landgrave was a high-ranking German noble title, roughly comparable to a powerful regional prince. Thuringia was an important central German territory, giving Louis significant military and political influence. So essentially you have two very powerful people in their own right having this dispute. And you know, they're controlling some heavy-duty stuff here, so you cannot have these two people being bitter rivals. But why a dispute between them started in the first place is pretty unclear in surviving records. We've got this conflict happening, and it was just serious enough because these two people had just enough power that Henry VI had to personally step in and mediate it. Right? So, back to it. Right, we've got who they are, why it was happening, where it is. We're in Erfurt at the Petersburg Citadel. Right, so the hall itself. The meeting was held in an upper floor chamber inside the citadel. Important detail here. Medieval buildings oftentimes mixed heavy stone walls with wooden upper floors, meaning the room was never designed to hold the amount of heavily armed nobles that congregated in the chamber at once. So historians believe that the combination of overcrowding, heavy armor, movement, and weak structural support caused what is a very unfortunate, smelly incident to occur. What happened? Well, as we've now established, medieval buildings not built that well. So this congregation of people, it caused the wooden floor to buckle, just go crash. And around 60 nobles and attendants crashed through, but not just through the singular meeting hall. They crashed through the meeting hall floor, then through the floor beneath that, directly into the massive cesspit of urine and feces living underneath the building. And this was not a small toilet pit. This was like a river this was a river of urine and feces. Because medieval castles and citadels often had enormous latrine vaults, okay? Vaults built deep below structures to collect human waste for long periods of time without needing the constant cleaning. And the pit beneath Petersburg was reportedly extremely deep and filled with liquid sewage, waste, and debris. Yeah, if you ever thought that falling into the well where the thing from the ring lives was bad, well, my dear listeners, in 1184, they topped that nightmare by falling through like 2 to 3 floors into a vat of sewage. And there were deaths, many deaths. Some died instantly from the fall. Some were crushed by the collapsing timber and stone. Some suffocated because of what had landed on top of them. And then some, unfortunately, did not go that quickly and drowned in the sewage below. Accounts describe survivors desperately trying to climb over bodies and debris while trapped in the pit. The horror of the event became infamous, partly because these were some of the most powerful men in the empire, and they died in the most humiliating way imaginable. Drowning in urine and feces. Drowning, dragged down by the weight of their armor. It's not a good way to go. I'm not saying that really any of the reported ways in which people died during these time periods were pleasant, but to drown, because it's not, okay, look, you're not just drowning in the sewage below. You were essentially now dying in your king's feces and urine. Yep. What a way to go. But who survived? Who survived this ordeal? Well, Henry VI survived because he had been seated in a stone window alcove built into the wall. So when the floor collapsed, the alcove remained intact. Conrad of Wittelsbach also survived by clinging for dear life to a stone section of the structure. Louis III also survived after being reportedly rescued from the wreckage. And ironically, the political conflict the meeting was meant to solve effectively ended afterward because so many of the important nobles involved were dead. They drowned in feces and urine. I have one more thing for you all, so stay tuned. I do have some music for you first, so please enjoy No Show by Mertas from the Northern Territory. And No Show is a tongue-in-cheek anthem for anyone who's ever said, yeah, I'll be there for sure, while already horizontal in bed, is how vocalist Matt McLean describes the song. I get that. I totally vibe with that.
1: Warning, warning, explicit language detected ahead.

And we are back. Remember, you're listening to I Promise I Am Not Crazy on 4ZZZ Digital. I am your host, Jessica. And the second song you heard was Promise by The Disdained from Ipswich. This is actually a new song of theirs, and I think they've just come back bigger, bolder, and more ambitious than ever with this new song, Promise. It just latches onto your brain and refuses to let go. You are so welcome. And the last song you heard was King's Cup by John Anne from Adelaide. And there's also just a level of this song that, to me, part of it kind of, I feel, blends with like the last gross thing that I have for you, because King's Cup is meant to be this like scathing tribute to the thrill of being young, loud, and unapologetically reckless. It's this love letter to Aussie house parties and those sticky, beer-drenched floors filled with drama and chaos. With, as the band puts it, someone crying in the laundry, someone else is bleeding, and the music is too loud for anyone to actually talk about what matters. And while I understand that this song is like about house parties and stuff, I feel like the next gross thing is also something that would go down at like a house party. Like all the drunk frat guys or something are like, hey, check this out, dude. And then they do it and everyone else is like, yeah. So I feel like it could be a drunk Aussie party house game, what I have up next for you. So what do I have? Well, toot your horn, folks, because we're taking a journey. Have you ever thought farts were funny, or just felt that yours were so powerful and impressive that, you know, there should be a market for them? People should want to pay to hear your farts. Well,

0: worry, because medieval Europe has you covered with their flatulence.
1: I don't care how old someone is, farts are just funny, and I'm just going to giggle through this whole thing.
0: Okay, so, medieval European flatulence were these specialized entertainers, sometimes known as jesters or simply farters, who performed at royal courts and banquets by creating musical or rhythmic sounds with flatulence. Oh, to be lactose intolerant during that time, you'd be paid so well. The most famous example is Roland Le Petit from 12th century England, who, for his extraordinary wind, was granted land for performing a mandatory annual routine of a leap, a whistle, and a fart for King Henry II. I'm here. Okay, the strange reality of professional farters. So, for medieval Europe, flatulence was not just considered crude humour. It was a genuine, recognised form of court entertainment. Professional flatulists performed in royal courts, noble banquets, festivals, and travelling performances. These entertainers did sit within the broader medieval tradition of jesters, fools, minstrels, and physical comedians. Because medieval humour, which, you know what, I don't think we've evolved much from that, was intensely physical and bodily. Eating, drunkenness, farting, all those things were very common sources of comedy, which is just so brilliant because I feel like so many people today, when they imagine a medieval court, we're all thinking of the movies or the TV shows like The Tudors and thinking of a very permanently serious, very rigid, very refined court. They so were not. Elite courts could be rowdy, vulgar, chaotic environments, especially during feasts and holiday celebrations like Christmas or Twelfth Night. Now, previously, I mentioned a very famous court flatulist, Roland Le Petit, who is the most famous documented medieval flatulist that we know of. He lived in about 12th, 13th century England during the reign of Henry II. And unlike many entertainers who disappeared from history, Roland appears in official administrative records. The Liber Fedorum, which is Book of Fees, and other landholding documents. And this is actually very important because it confirms that this human and what was happening is not just folklore, it's real. So, like I said, he was paid handsomely. Roland reportedly held Hemmingstone Manor in Suffolk, plus around 30 acres of land. And this was granted in exchange for an annual Christmas court performance, meaning the crown literally compensated a professional farter with land. Don't we just all wish that? And his famous performance, the one that got him the title, when the king was like, I need to be entertained. Get me the one who farts best. This is what solidified him in that statement. His required act was recorded in Latin as, oi, Lord help us. I'm getting Google. Google, tell me how to say Latin. Please tell me how to say Latin. I will really appreciate knowing how to say Latin. We're going to find out how to say Latin, okay? Un saltum officio un bum bum bum. It's the best we're going to get out of me, okay? Which usually translates as one jump, one whistle, and one fart. Some later versions render the final word as pitum. The implication is that Roland's act involved a choreographed comedic routine combining movement, sound, and controlled flatulence.
1: controlled. So maybe it wouldn't have been a lactose intolerance person's just dream. Like, maybe we wouldn't have made a lot of money back then, because it's about controlled flatulence, not just deadly, uncontrollable murder gas coming from your behind. But controlled flatulence was apparently prestigious enough to become part of formal royal obligation. But it does have a couple more, I suppose, meanings than just being, farts are funny, we can all die on that hill. King Henry II certainly did. It was a little bit of like leveling the playing field, like just symbolically leveling society out. Because a king could command armies, a bishop could threaten damnation, but everyone farted. And bodily humour managed to temporarily collapse that hierarchy. And this is part and parcel of why jesters were tolerated, because they created controlled moments where social order loosened. Literally. And it was also, you had this feast culture of just absolute extravagance laid out on the table, not a piece of, you couldn't see the table for how much food was just covering it. And it was just this absolute gorge of overeating, alcohol, noise, and spectacle. So naturally, because everyone is farting and probably trying to hide it, pay the flatulist. They fit in naturally to the environment already associated with excess and indulgence. And if you're a demure princess who cannot admit that you just farted, blame it on the flatulist. Blame it on the flatulist. And that is the end of tonight's show, folks. That is all I've got for you. That's, yep, that was it. That was the grossness I managed to dredge up from the bowels of history. Oh, gotta love it. But you know what? If you want to find out more about just the dark absurdity that is history, then follow me on Instagram at 4ZZZ. I promise I am not crazy. It is also your best way to just keep up to date with whatever it is I'm going to be throwing at you in an episode, which, you know, could be good if you feel like you need to prepare yourself a little bit. Be like, oh, she's coming back again. What's she got for us now? I have to be prepared. Just so I don't like knock you out of your seats. That might be a good idea. Who knows? But so tonight I've just held back laughter, and I hope you all have too, because we have gone across some gross dentistry and the things that ancient toothpaste used to be made out of. I still can't get over like the dead mice rubbing on your tooth infection. And then we had the Erfurt latrine disaster, where a group of very powerful nobles fell through the meeting room in the Petersburg Citadel and just drowned in sewage. And then, as you all just heard, flatulence from medieval Europe, people paying you to fart. Look at that, guys. Farts have always been funny. Always. Even kings recognize that. But stay tuned. The next show up is Regurged Radio, and it is always amazing. Tune in again with me next Sunday at 8 p.m. to hear whatever it is I decide to throw at you next.
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Hope your Sunday night's gone well, guys. Hope you've had a great week. Got heaps of 90s tunes lined up for you, so let's get started. This is The Prodigy with Breathe.

You're listening to Regurged Radio with Natalie, and you just heard British band Echo Belly off their second album from 1995 called On, and the song was Dark Therapy. And first up in the show, the unmistakable Prodigy with their song Breathe. And coming up next, Australian band The Underground Lovers off their third album Dream It Down from 94, it's Losing It.

0: Listen up, ladies and gentlemen. Our fugitive has been on the run for 90 minutes. Average foot speed over uneven ground, barring injuries, 4 miles an hour. 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Your fugitive's name is...
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2: 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You know what? 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

0: Get I like it. Right.
1: No diggity, no doubt. Yeah. Black Street Productions. We out, we out, ride. We out, we out.
2: 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It's Regurged Radio, the 90s music show with Natalie. And you just heard Black Street featuring Dr. Dre and Queen Penn with No Diggity. Before that, we had the Western Desert Band with Yuen Dumu. And first up in that bracket, the Underground Lovers with Losing It. And coming up next is Monster Magnet with Space Lord.

0: Jackie, are you even listening to me?
1: I'm fine.
0: Oh, my God, you haven't left this thing. You're addicted to the Internet.
1: No, I'm not.
0: Yes, you are. I've seen this before. I lost two friends to this.
1: They were weak. They were weak. I am strong.
0: Where's Andy?
1: He's fine. He's in his room with his toys. I've got him on the monitor.
0: Okay, Jackie, I think it's time to turn off the computer.
1: No, not now, David. I'm learning useful things. I'm growing as a person.
0: You're in the Urkel chat room.
1: What? What are you doing?
0: I'm going to unplug you, Jackie.
1: David, get away from that right now.
0: This is for your own good, Jackie.
1: Wait a second. Dave. You can't treat me like this. Plug me back in. I'll quit tomorrow, I promise. Don't take it from me now, man! I need it! Just 5 more minutes! I hate you!
0: Jackie, look at yourself!

0: 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And they were going to feature as a touring artist on the show, but they've actually cancelled their tour. They were meant to be playing on the 24th of May, and they cited logistics as the reason for not coming. So I'm assuming that management have crunched the numbers and perhaps it didn't add up. Bands have mentioned it's expensive to tour Australia and New Zealand, so maybe they've just thought, nah, we'll cut you loose, which is a shame. So let's talk about another touring artist now, and it's Blue Bottle Kiss. They are doing the Revenge is Slow Returns tour, playing the Black Bear Lodge on the 30th of May. And that is the name of their fourth album from 2002. They released six albums altogether. Blue Bottle Kiss, they formed in 1993 in Sydney. They were active until 2007. Then, as is the current trend, reformed again recently. And I had wondered about their name back in the day, but we didn't have smartphones to find out absolutely everything then. So now we do. I have learnt that the name comes from Blue Bottle Jellyfish, combined with the Jesus and Mary Chain album titled Barbed Wire Kisses. So there you go. Here they are now with a song from 1997, which you may recall got a bit of airplay at the time. It's Blue Bottle Kiss with Generic Teen.
1: This is Jamie from Blue Bottle Kiss. 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

This is Regurged Radio, the 90s music show, and you just heard Angelique Kidjo with Wombo Lombo. Before that, local band Regurgitator with Fat Cop. And first up in the bracket, our touring artist of the week, it's Blue Bottle Kiss, and that was their song Generic Teen. Yes, time travellers, it is now time to talk about a Hot 100 archive song of the week. And this week it's from 1999 and it's Sydney Trio Girling. This band had an alt-rock electronic sound and caught our attention with songs off their first album from 1998 called Children of Telepathic Experiences. Some of those songs included Death to the Apple Girls, Enter Space Capsule, and the one I'm going to play you now, which is Ghost Patrol. They had a big one off their second album too, called Dust Me Selector. You might remember that one. I thought they had quite a unique sound at the time, and they're pretty popular with you guys too. Coming in at number 13 in the 1999 Hot 100, it's Girling with Ghost Patrol.

0: Oh, gracious me. Was I raving?
1: You're listening to Regurged Radio with Natalie, and you just heard Brisbane band Vision 45 with Everything You Need. And before that, our Hot 100 Archive Song of the Week, Girling with Ghost Patrol. And we're at the end of the show, guys. So thanks for coming along for another little travel back in time with me on Regurged Radio. Hope you can tune in again next week. I'm going to leave you with the Bad Loves with a song off their 1993 album Get On Board, which really is a great album from start to finish. I actually saw the Bad Loves perform the album in full in Lazotte's in Sydney, that sort of famous venue from down there before it closed in 2015. Wonderful gig, and it was one of those random nights where I just turned up to the venue just to see what was on, and that was what was on that night. Very lucky to have seen that. It was awesome. Have a listen to the album. It's really wonderful. Here they are, the Bad Loves with I Remember. Hope you have a great week, everyone. Chat to you again next week. Bye.

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1: I'm Laurie Lawrence. Gee, we had a successful year in the pool in Tokyo. 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It's a tragedy 25 families will never get over. Let's get child drownings down to zero. Fence the pool, shut the gate. Teach your kids to swim, it's great. Supervise, watch your mate, and learn how to resuscitate. Kids alive, do the five.
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0: you up to on the weekend, Sim? 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
1: We're at a party. Three little kids were playing in the pool, all under five. Adults were busy talking, glanced over, noticed a little one underwater. I think she needs help. That's how easily something can happen. It only takes a few seconds. Don't worry, the party had a happy ending. But we need to remember, fence the pool, shut the gate. Teach your kids to swim, it's great. Supervise, watch your mate, and learn how to resuscitate. I'm Laurie Lawrence. Kids Alive, do the five.
2: 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It's a thing.

0: Can we go see the twins? Can we go down to the lake?
1: Only if Kate's with you. Or Mum and I are there too.
0: Aww.
1: What are you sighing about?
0: I can swim.
1: I know you can. You're a very good swimmer. But are you forgetting the five?
0: How can I forget the five? You make me say it 10 times a day.
1: Slight exaggeration.
0: Fence the pool, shut the gate, teach your kids to swim, it's great. Supervise, watch your mate, and learn how to resuscitate.
1: 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I'm Laurie Lawrence, kids alive.
0: Do the five!
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that if you see a ghost in the mirror, then the devil gets you. 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
3: 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I'm Laurie Lawrence. 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
1: Hi, Kirk Pengilly from INXS here. More than 300,000 Australians are living with glaucoma. 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While some people are at a greater risk of developing glaucoma, such as those with a family history or simply being over 50, anyone can get it. 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I was just 29 at the time, touring with INXS when I came within an inch of losing my sight. 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

We are here. Where are you from? We are here. Where are you from? We are here. Where are you from? We are here.

0: 6,628 points, coming home with a very strong finish in the final round. A tremendous win, Michael.
1: Congratulations, Michael.
2: If they're surfing their hardest, I'm in there, you know, 4-on too. But if they're surfing slack, well, I'm surfing slack, you know. I was getting too, because I was, you know, it was boring me because nobody was, everyone was sort of, was just giving up before they even got out in the water. And so, well, things were a little bit different. Like the guys straightened out, they got really good. Lynch and Hackman and Sean Thompson, all those guys, they got in there so well. And that inspired me, so I went, all right, here we go.
3: Do you plan this before you get in the wave? Do you think, right, I've got to get so many radical turns, I've got to do so many drop-ins to get the points to win the heat? Or do you just surf it as the wave comes?
2: Oh, yeah, I figure it out. I've got a little plan. I have to have a plan, otherwise it doesn't happen.

0: If you're going through a tough time in your life, or have a problem and wish you had someone you could talk to about it, then help is just a phone call away, or even a mouse click if you prefer. 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And their online crisis chat service is providing people who prefer to make contact online with quick and easy access to help and support. We caught up with CEO Jane Hayden, who says people can contact Lifeline about a range of issues and don't have to be in crisis to seek some help.
1: One of the aspects of our service is that people recognise the Lifeline name and they may be experiencing all sorts of things and they really don't know where to start, what services might be available to them. And so we encourage them to call Lifeline, and we're able to also provide referrals to local and appropriate services that they might be able to contact beyond Lifeline. So often there are very good local services that people are just not aware are available to them, and Lifeline has an extensive referrals database that we can assist them with.
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2: Lifeline wants to be here for people who are in need. 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We are there for them, whether it's through 13 11 14, the crisis call line, or through our online chat mechanisms. So whether it's a question of picking up the phone for free and calling 13 11 14 and having a discussion with somebody who will be compassionate and caring and non-judgmental, or whether it's a question of going online and engaging in chat with one of our counselors, we need to be there for you. 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That's a sign that many Australians trust what we do and that they have a good experience and can find some solace and some comfort and some guidance from the conversations that they have with our upwards of 3,000 telephone volunteers.
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0: Shout out to Braun. They recently subscribed for the very first time, and it's because of fantastic people like Braun that 4SSSEC can keep doing what you're listening to.
1: Hi, it's Laurie Lawrence here with my grandchildren, Evie and Harper. Drowning is still a major cause of death for children under five in Australia. Last year, 16 little children drowned in Australia. Parents, grandparents, all Australians, let's do something about it. Join the fight against drowning in the under fives.
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1: 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Parents, grandparents, all Australians, let's do something about it. 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

0: over 10 years now, Brisbane indie record store Sonic Sherpa has been adding value to the local scene, both with its wide range of physical music media and dozens of free all-ages in-store gigs that they host each year. 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

0: Hi, it's Laurie Lawrence here with my grandchildren, Evie and Harper. Girls, we love having fun in the water, but what do we need to remember first?
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Banging out a little tune on his British bass drum.

0: Simon Cowell.
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